0: Asia Taff, thanks for joining us. Coming up on today's program, we're bringing together music, storytelling, and gardening for a conversation rooted in creativity and community. First, we'll preview the Harris Bird Cafe, a 2026 songwriter showcase inspired by the famous songwriter rounds of Nashville's Bluebird Cafe. We'll talk with Tim Alexander, along with musicians Karina Joy and Kevin Nydig, about songwriting, live performance, and the stories behind their music. Plus, horticulturalist Erica Jo Schaefer joins us to discuss how climate change is reshaping gardens across Pennsylvania, from longer growing seasons and heat stress to stronger storms, flooding, drought, and increasing pest problems. How do gardeners adapt to unpredictable weather, and what does the future of gardening look like in a changing climate? That's all coming up next on The Spark.
1: Live from NPR News in Washington, I'm Libby Casey. President Trump says the U.S. has delayed an attack on Iran because Middle Eastern allies asked him to pause those efforts. Trump says the attack was going to take place tomorrow, but now he's told military leaders to stand down. NPR's Deepa Shivaram has more.
2: Trump said the upcoming attack on Iran would be delayed for a few days, but also said it might never happen if Iran agrees to a deal.
3: I've put it off for a little while, hopefully maybe forever, but possibly for a little while, because we've had very big discussions with Iran.
2: Qatar and the UAE both say a deal is close to happening, which is why they asked Trump to pause the planned attack. Trump says a deal will ultimately have to include Iran agreeing to not have a nuclear weapon. Deepa Shivaram, NPR News, The White House.
1: The Trump administration is rolling back drinking water standards for what are known as PFAS, or forever chemicals. Federal health officials made the announcement today, arguing the current rules from the Biden administration are not legally defensible. NPR's Will Stone has more.
4: Forever chemicals have been linked to a variety of health concerns, including cancer, immune system problems, decreased fertility, and more. The Environmental Protection Agency is planning to scrap the drinking water limits for four PFAS compounds. In addition, the agency will give utilities the option of delaying how quickly they implement standards for two other PFAS chemicals. EPA Administrator Lee Zeldin had signaled his plans to do this last year. Environmental groups criticized the rollback of standards, saying they're needed to protect Americans from toxic chemicals and their drinking water. Will Stone, NPR News.
1: Pope Leo XIV's first encyclical, or teaching letter, will be about what it means to be human in the era of artificial intelligence. NPR's Jason DeRose reports the Vatican has announced it will be released next Monday.
5: The encyclical's title is Magnificent Humanity. The Vatican says when it's presented next week, Pope Leo will be joined by the co-founder of the tech company Anthropic, Christopher Ola. Anthropic is currently suing the Trump administration for legal retaliation. Earlier this year, the administration ordered federal departments and agencies to stop using Anthropic's artificial intelligence program because the company refused to allow the U.S. military unrestricted use of its AI technology. The new encyclical comes on the 135th anniversary of another important Vatican document, Rerum Novarum, about human dignity in the industrial age. Jason DeRose, NPR News.
1: An American doctor is among the newly confirmed cases in an Ebola outbreak in East Central Africa. The doctor was working in the Democratic Republic of Congo and has been moved to Germany for treatment. The World Health Organization is calling the outbreak a public health emergency of international concern. So far, there are 300 suspected cases in the DNC and Uganda, with more than 118 deaths. This is NPR. The South Carolina Supreme Court granted Alex Murdaugh a new trial last week in the killings of his wife and son after finding that the clerk of court had tampered with the jury. Now his defense team is suing the clerk and saying they have new leads as they prepare to defend him again. South Carolina Public Radio's Victoria Hansen reports.
6: Murdaugh's defense says they want to know if then Carlton County Clerk of Court Becky Hill acted alone when she tried to influence jurors, which she denied. They're seeking $600,000 in damages, the amount they say Murdaugh spent defending himself. As for the new trial, attorneys say they will pursue evidence not introduced before. They say they expect the trial to be held about a year from now, potentially in a different jurisdiction. The prosecution says this time it is considering the death penalty. Murdaugh remains behind bars after pleading guilty to both state and federal financial crimes. For NPR News, I'm Victoria Hansen in Charleston, South Carolina.
1: Southwest Airlines is banning passengers from bringing humanoid or animal-like robots onto flights or check them as baggage. The policy update came after a man brought a robot named Stewie onto a flight with its own ticket and seat. The humanoid bot was from a Dallas-based company that rents robots for events, and videos of it on the flight went viral. Southwest says robots contain lithium-ion batteries that can cause fires on planes. The new law bans robots that resemble or imitate a human or animal in appearance, movement, or behavior. This is NPR News live in Washington.
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9: Welcome to The Spark. I'm your host, Asia Tapp. Some of the best songs don't start in giant arenas. They begin in small rooms with a songwriter, a story, and maybe just a guitar or piano. That spirit is at the heart of the Harrisburg Cafe, a 2026 songwriter showcase inspired by the famous songwriter rounds of Nashville's Bluebird Cafe. The event brings together Central Pennsylvania artists with very different sounds and backgrounds, but one thing in common: storytelling through music. Joining us now are Tim Alexander, founder of Mansion Concerts, Inc., along with performers Karina Joy and Kevin Neidig.
10: Thank you all so much for being here with us today and coming to WITF to do this interview on The Spark.
11: Absolutely.
12: Thanks
10: for having us.
12: Thank you.
10: Okay, Tim, welcome back to The Spark, by the way. You are such a regular here.
12: Yeah, twice.
10: Absolutely. Let's start with the concept here. What is it about the songwriter round format that creates such a different experience from just a typical concert?
12: Sure. We typically have a headliner that comes in from out of town. And when it first started as a series, it was a lot of instrumental guitar players. We've sort of leaked into singer-songwriters. And it just seemed to us a few years ago, as we were sitting at the Bluebird Cafe in Nashville, that we have talented songwriters here in Pennsylvania who deliver their songs in just wonderful ways. And the three folks that we've selected, Kevin Neidig, Karina Joy, and Lucas Gino, are three examples. And they're just the ones we know about. But we thought it would be fun to do a Harrisburg Cafe and sort of play off the same, the name of the Bluebird Cafe. So we're going to be Nashville for like one night with our best.
10: So when I thought of this event, I thought there has to be a connection to the theme of everything that you do, because even with the Harrisburg Mansion concert series that you had going on, you intentionally chose smaller venues.
12: Yes.
10: And when I think of what the songwriters and artists are doing in this format, they'll also be like in a small setting as well.
12: If they drop their guitar pick or if something falls off the keyboard, the front row audience will be right there to help them. And it is definitely an intimate experience. It's been very guitar oriented, but we heard Karina and we said we need to make an exception for a piano player.
10: Karina, when you strip things down to just songs and stories in intimate settings like this, does it feel freeing or a little intimidating? And we were just talking about that before we started rolling in this conversation today, but what do you think about that?
13: Yeah, a little bit of both, because at least for me, songwriting is such a solitary endeavor, and it's something that is really emotional for me and comes out of things that I'm feeling. So it's letting people into your world a little bit. There's a little bit of vulnerability involved with it. But the style that we're doing here, when you get to sort of share the experience behind it or what led to the song with an audience that's actually tuned in and engaged and right there with you, that's one of my absolute favorite places to be and places to perform.
10: And Kevin, you're new to the Spark here, so welcome to the Spark.
11: Thank you. I'm so glad you're here.
10: So same question that I just tossed to Corinna. When you strip things down to just songs and stories in intimate settings like this one, does it feel freeing at all, or does it feel a little intimidating?
11: No, it's not intimidating. I feel like if there's a venue that has a lot of people that aren't paying attention, it's a different thing. It's just a different thing as a performer when there are people in front of you that are listening, because this is a listening room, which is, you know, you don't really find that too much in this area anymore. It's really great because me as a songwriter, I like to be really dynamic. And I can take the song down to just like super quiet and then all of a sudden then bring it up. But if there's audience and there's talking or whatever going on in the background, even if it's just a little bit, it can take away that dynamic and just ruin the emotional, you know. So I feel like that impact of taking a song that has dynamics built into it, lyrically, emotionally, chord, anything like that, I can impart that onto a listening room audience a lot more. So that's the difference to me.
12: I would just add, Lucas, who cannot be here today, has opened a couple of our shows. And the first time he sat at the chair, he got incredibly overwhelmed by the fact that all 80 people were sitting quietly staring at him while he was playing his song. And he was accustomed to the louder bar environment. So our experience is very artist-centric. If somebody's crackling their water bottle or talking to their neighbor, as a group, we discourage that right away. And sometimes I've walked up to just stand in front, just do one of these and walk back. You know.
10: Okay, so everyone, when you come, don't do that, because Tim will come and shush you on behalf of the artist, which is understandable.
12: That's right.
10: Because that kind of is rude. But then you also have people that are just like, I really like this artist. You know, they'll do something like that, but it still is distracting.
12: But everyone's accustomed to see these two locally, and it is an environment where you're encouraged to socialize. In this environment, this cafe.
10: What was it about Lucas, Corinna, and Kevin that you said they had to be a part of this cafe?
12: Well, we think all three of them are really, really good songwriters. But more than that, each of these three could just simply carry the show as performers. They all have great voices. They have all thought through how to present their music. The arrangements on piano, arrangements on guitar are just flat out excellent. And we didn't see that. We didn't hear that in Nashville. We heard great songwriters, but not really great performers. So we said to ourselves, let's do the Harris Bird Cafe with these three performers, Polly, my wife and I, who sort of lead this crazy thing called Mansion Concerts. We knew all three of them. Polly sat in the West Shore Theater. She's going to be upset with me saying this if you put it on the air. Corinna's playing piano on a keyboard 30 yards away, and Polly is bawling because of something, you know, one of the songs. So, it's just a real high quality. All three of these artists are high quality performers as well as songwriters.
10: Do you think the people that are coming, that they connect more with the artists when they understand the idea behind their music?
12: I think that just the closeness.
10: Well, Corinna shaking her head.
12: Sure. What do you think?
13: Yeah, so I've, like you said, I've also played a lot of situations where it's the corner of the bar or the restaurant and people are just there to have a good time. And so it's a lot of times, even if I share a song that's an original song to me, I might not get too far into the experience behind the song because people aren't listening. I'm not going to give that emotional experience if people aren't really tuned in, because it is a vulnerability thing, you know. But if people are locked in, then of course you're going to want to explain, you know, what's happening in the song. So yeah, if people are actually tuned in and locked in and listening, then yeah, 100%.
10: You've been talking a lot about vulnerability. Yeah. Is that nerve-wracking to get in front of people and show that side of you?
13: Maybe a little bit, but also, yeah, it's these are songs that you like carry with you. They feel like a part of you. So if you're willing to get up and sing, you should be, in my experience, willing to, you know, explain what's going on behind the song. And I remember my dad said, he's used to seeing me in these sort of like bar type environments. And one time I did sort of like a songwriter's round where I stopped and explained, you know, the intent behind the song. And my dad was like, I didn't even know what that was about. I had no idea like what you were, that you wrote that about that. I thought that was something completely different. And I do think people connect more to it when you're able to, you know, actually tell what was happening when I wrote this song. Sometimes they're pretty funny stories that, you know, I remember one, for instance, when I wrote this song called Wolf of Main Street, and it came out of me walking into a restaurant and seeing somebody on a date with a guy that I knew was just a total jerk. and when people know that about the song and listen to the song, I feel like they're in that moment with me, right? Versus, you know, if they just hear the song Wolf of Main Street, it's, you know, it's everything's a metaphor. They're not really understanding what it came from. So if they know the story, I think it really puts them into the song.
9: 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We're heading into a break, but our conversation continues afterward with Tim Alexander, Karina Joy, and Kevin Neidig about the Harris Bird Cafe, a 2026 songwriter showcase. But first, here's Karina Joy with her song, The Ivy.

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2: Thanks for listening to WITF, the weather forecast from ABC 27. Partly cloudy, mild tonight, low 68. Near record heat tomorrow, maybe a few thunderstorms, high 94. Cloudy and humid Wednesday with scattered thunderstorms, high 90.

0: Welcome back to The Spark. I'm your host, Aisha Tapp. You just heard It's the Light by Kevin Nydig, one of the feature performers in the Harrisburg Cafe, a 2026 Songwriter Showcase. And now we jump back into our conversation with Tim Alexander, Karina Joy, and Kevin Nydig.
1: So Tim, Central Pennsylvania, there is a lot of music history that's here. It's really rich in the music scene as well that sometimes flies under the radar because you think like you hear a lot from Philadelphia artists or Pittsburgh artists. You know, but like here when we think about like Harrisburg and York and Mechanicsburg and all of those counties, what makes this area special creative, like in a creative sense where you're just like, I'm going to keep doing everything here in Harrisburg?
2: Honestly, I'm not the expert on that topic. I don't have a real good sense of why there's such creativity in Central PA. I just know there is. We started doing these concerts years ago as, you know, Tim's hobby that got out of control really fast. And we started doing concerts instead of once a month or once every 6 months to a quarter, and now we're doing six a year. We're a nonprofit. We do all these things sort of formally to promote. I'm booking into 2028. And originally the series, the goal was to bring artists who had never played in Harrisburg before. And we've been successful. And this is really it could be a left-hand turn and

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1: And I'd go, oh, that's the note that he played. You know, so I didn't know that I was training my ear then, because figuring things out by ear. And that led to playing drums in sixth grade, I think. And then eventually I got sick of that because there was no melody. I remember bringing in the drum and I would play. Mom would say, hey, play your stuff for everybody. And the family would be there. And I'd pull out my rudiment book and I go, you know, all this kind of stuff. And then within seconds, everybody would start meandering and talking to each other like they just ignored me. And I was like, this sucks. And so I'd put the drum away and I'd stomp away really angrily. And I thought, you know, the thing that gets people is melody. And when I see the kids and when I was in orchestra, they would play the melody and everybody would clap. I'm like, I want a melodic instrument. And well, the obvious choice was guitar. So I went to there and I've been playing ever since, guitar, banjo, mandolin, voice, bass, anything I could get my hands on, I would play.
2: Piano, drum, and then all that you just named. Is that why your music taste, it kind of blends American, bluegrass, jazz, and even metal all together?
1: Yeah. I mean, it's funny.
2: It sounds like you were exposed to so much.
1: Yes. I mean, I remember listening to, as a kid, Dixieland stuff and bluegrass and country and heavy metal was sort of my thing. I leaned more towards more progressive things, but you know, I was into like Queensryche and Dream Theater and Megadeth and, you know, all of this kind of stuff, very guitar oriented things. I love the shred kind of stuff, but the acoustic guitar just grabbed me so much. It was so real. And I could play that stuff on electric guitar. And I was like, oh, this is too easy. You know, I want to play something that kind of fights me a little bit, you know? And then it led to like songwriters like Gordon Lightfoot and Daryl Scott and Tim O'Brien. And so all of that jazz and gypsy jazz, Django Reinhardt, all that kind of stuff. Just, I love it. And just filters into what I do.
2: And for you also, you said it filters into what you do. Starting your, I guess we should say, your musical journey at 3 years old, now you give back by, you spend a lot of time teaching music as well. Mm-hmm. Does teaching change the way that you go about creating a song?
1: No.
2: No?
1: No. I mean, a lot of the students that I have are beginner / beginner intermediate. And I think that a lot of the stuff that I play is something I kind of borrow this from. There was an interview with Bela Fleck one time and somebody said, how do you write your songs? And he's like, I always try to write something that I'm working on, something that I'm going to learn from. And I do the same thing. So the lessons is kind of its own thing. But when I write something, I was like, well, what am I going to learn from this? What else can I put in this that I've never done before? And that's kind of, I think, the trajectory of a lot of my songs. And it could be just a note, you know what I mean? It could be, oh, I want to rhyme a different way, or I want to write a song that doesn't rhyme, or that kind of stuff.
2: You know, the cool thing about talking to musical artists, it's just when you all are talking about your process and what you do and how you started what you do, I don't know if you realize it, but you light up when you talk. Like, people that are listening, you can't see it, but they are just full of life and energy when they're talking about everything that they're doing.
1: That's because we're stuck in a room by ourselves all the time, and nobody cares about the process. And then you talk about it, and we're like, ooh, someone likes me.
2: Yeah, well, the process is foreign to those of us that don't do it, so we're just like, oh, this is how a song comes together. It's great. Back to the wolf on Wall Street. Yes. Does the wolf know who he is?
3: Oh, I hope not. I hope not at all. No. My song, I would say I came from such a different place to songwriting. For me, I see all these songwriters who can sit down and say, I'm going to work on this concept that I'm challenged by, or I'm going to work in this style today. And for me, it's like, it's so emotional. It's such therapy for me. It's like, this is what I'm feeling and it's bothering me and it's stuck in my head. And once I can put it out into a song, then

0: It feels better.
1: So is this always, so has music been your way of processing things that have taken place in your life?
0: Yeah, 100%. And I've started almost using like a lemon metaphor for myself of, as like my, what I feel about songwriting, because as I take all these lemons that life throws at me, and as soon as I can crank them out into like song lemonade, I feel better about it. If I process it musically and sort of lyrically, I can get it out and it feels better all of a sudden.
1: So when you have the power to be able to write lyrics to go along with the music, also keep in mind, I don't have a musical background. So for me, I'm thinking like, okay, like the melodies and the song, what experience is that like, opposed to working with like a producer or somebody and they're just like, here's the beat, you write the lyrics to it. What's the difference?
0: Yeah, I've never really had that kind of experience. For me, it's always been me alone in a room, and often it's a place where I have quiet. So like in the car on the way here, melodies are sort of coming to me, or in the shower, probably the most frequent place that I write music, because it's one of the only places where I don't constantly have things coming at me. Or like even in
1: no
0: the car,
1: distractions.
0: I'm like, even in the car, I'm listening to WITF, right?
1: Thank you.
0: Yes.
1: Thank you.
0: Total public radio nerd. I'll just throw that in there. But yeah, so anytime I have quiet and space, that's where the songs will come to me. So like working in a studio with a producer giving me a beat, that would be completely foreign to me, because it's just, I need quiet, and then whatever I'm feeling sort of comes out musically.
1: Before being a part of the showcase, did you two know each other prior?
2: No.
0: Just met today.
1: Yeah. You just met today?
0: Yes.
1: Well, that's exciting.
3: And you don't know Lucas, do you?
0: No.
3: Okay, so this is going to be a good evening. I will tell you, just to add to that answer, Lucas does, and he can't say it because he's not here today, Lucas does a lot of professional production for other artists, electronic as well as vocal editing, harmony. He does this as a you know, as a producer, but as an artist producer, and he does his own music as well. So we have I think three very different artists. This fella here, Kevin, I think, if I'm not wrong, the guitar sort of informs the songwriting as much as anything. I don't know whether does the melody come first, or do the lyrics come first? Because that's a real common question.
2: Yeah, everybody asks that question. It, for me, it's kind of at the same time.
3: Okay.
2: I'll play something on the guitar. Usually it happens if I'm warming up. So I grab the guitar, I tune it. Da-da-da. Ooh, I like how that is sounding right now. And then, oh, this riff happens, and I start singing just garbage over top of it. I mean, a lot of singers do this.
3: Yeah.
2: To me, it makes a much better, concise song. I don't have to fit lyrics into something. So it's kind of at the same time.
1: Yeah. Well, Tim, Kevin, and Corinna, I'm so glad that you came to speak with us today here on The Spark.
2: Thank you for having us.
3: Yes. Really appreciate it. Really do.
1: We've been speaking with Tim Alexander, Corinna Joy, and Kevin Nydig about the Harrisburg Cafe, a 2026 Songwriter Showcase, and the vibrant songwriting community here in central Pennsylvania. After the break, horticulturalist Erica Jo Schaefer will join us for our monthly gardening segment. We'll be right back. 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
9: 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I'm Stephanie Hughes.
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9: Hydropower is one of the oldest forms of energy creation. It's using the flow of rushing water to create electricity. The province of Quebec in Canada has historically had an abundance of it, and later this spring, it'll start supplying hydropower to New York City. This is the second big hydropower line to link Quebec and the northeastern U.S. this year. A line to Massachusetts came on board this winter. Right now, the power is going one way, from Canada to the U.S., But some are thinking that the U.S. could eventually sell renewable wind energy back to Canada and let that country hold on to its hydropower for when it's really needed, creating a kind of regional battery. Marketplace's Henry Epp has been reporting on these lines. I asked him how this all got started more than a decade ago.
11: So when these were first dreamed up, the government-owned utility Hydro-Québec had this big surplus of hydropower. So the government wanted to sell some of it to the South. And these states, Massachusetts and New York, wanted to cut fossil fuels. But now that surplus is not as big as it was for a couple different reasons. One is that Quebec has been in a drought for the last 3 years. Two, there are more data centers and other industries in the province that want to expand. The province has sort of courted industrial users with the promise that it has all this cheap electricity to share. And then three, Quebec in the past decade has developed its own decarbonization goals, which also require more electricity for things, you know, like powering EVs and other transportation. Hydro-Québec, though, plans to develop more energy generation like solar and wind to meet all of this demand.
9: So now there's this idea that the U.S. might eventually be able to sell power back to Canada. How would that work?
11: Okay, so by the time these current contracts with Hydro-Québec expire, which is in 20 years, the thinking is that Massachusetts and New York could have more offshore wind. And so then Quebec could sort of be this regional battery for that wind power, because if enough of it gets built, there could be times when the wind is really blowing and the states have surpluses of energy. So they could send those surpluses north, which would allow Quebec to sort of hold back more water in its reservoirs. And then when the wind dies down, Quebec could release that extra water and send power back south. And so the whole region could sort of balance out its electricity needs using mostly carbon-free energy.
9: You know, this talk is happening as the Trump administration is actively deterring the development of renewable energy here. How likely is it that the U.S. will really generate enough power to be able to sell it back to Canada?
11: Yeah, that's a really good question. I mean, it's hard to say. Right now, it doesn't look that likely because of these blockades that the Trump administration has put up to offshore wind in particular. But the states do have 20 years to figure it out. That's how long these contracts are in place for the new lines to only run one direction, from north to south. Offshore wind especially has clearly not developed as quickly as policymakers in the Northeast had hoped, but 20 years is a long time, and a lot of the consultants I spoke with for this reporting think that within that time, there will be more of a build-out of offshore wind and solar in the Northeast, so this concept of a battery could eventually come around.
9: That's Marketplace's Henry Epp. Daniel Shin and Jesus Alvarado produced this episode. I'm Stephanie Hughes, and that's Marketplace Tech. This is APM.
12: Thanks for listening to WITF, the weather forecast from ABC 27. Partly cloudy, mild tonight, low 68. Near record heat tomorrow, maybe a few thunderstorms, high 94. Cloudy and humid Wednesday with scattered thunderstorms, high 90.
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14: Welcome back to The Spark. I'm your host, Aisha Tabb. For gardeners and growers, the changing climate isn't something that's happening decades from now. It's already showing up in our backyards, our landscapes, and gardens today. Longer growing seasons, hotter summers, heavier rainstorms, unexpected frosts, invasive pests, all of it is changing the way people think about plants and horticulture. So what does climate change actually look like from the perspective of someone working directly with plants and soils? Joining us now for our monthly gardening conversation is horticulturalist Erica Jo Schaefer. Thank you for being here with us today.
15: Always a pleasure.
14: So we thought of this conversation and we said, Erica has to do it. There's no one else that can touch on the... Well, there are other people. However, we were just like, Erica needs to be a part of this conversation.
15: Well, thank you. Thank you.
14: So, Erica, for those people who garden casually, climate change can sometimes feel a little, the word I would use is abstract. So when you're working with plants every day, what are the biggest changes that you are actually seeing when we're looking at climate change?
15: There's so many different ways to even answer that question, like the type of plants that we're able to get through the winters that we didn't used to be able to get through. They I don't know how many years ago now, more than five probably, they changed what our zone rating is, which is how cold our normal winter temperatures are. Like, what's the coldest it can go? We used to be, we were 6B, it was considered, and now suddenly we're 7A, which means we're scooting through plants that shouldn't have made it through the winter. Also, a thing that I've really noticed is that it used to be Mother's Day weekend was when you started planting your annuals, because then you figure you were frost-free. But about 10 years ago, because of this climate change thing, suddenly we were planting way earlier. We were planting the second week of April instead of the second week of May. But these last 2 years, suddenly, once again, you've got to wait till after Mother's Day because you're buying tender plants and that they don't want frost. They don't want cold nights.
1: You're right. This month alone, in May, I've seen vineyards in our area and other farms talk about experiencing frost on their vines.
15: Mm-hmm.
1: And I'm just wondering how to make sense of it, because it's May.
15: Right, exactly. And it shouldn't be. I mean, I had a fire in my fireplace last night because I was so cold still. I had four pieces of firewood left and I was like, I'm having a fire. And, you know, the fruit growers, the Adams County fruit growers, the, you know, any kind of anybody trying to jump the gun, you know, or, and, you know, to some extent, I feel like when the garden centers and the home centers all have their, you know, their marigolds out the second week of April, especially for new gardeners, you think it must be okay. And they don't care if you have to buy them again. You know, it's just more money.
1: Commercialized gardening. So what do we do? Do we just talk to you because we want to get this out? And you think in the month of May, you're fine mm-hmm. with gardening, but you're mm-hmm. saying that we should scale it back a little bit.
15: Yeah, be a little bit more, like linger a little bit more. And that's a problem. When your thumbs are green, you don't want to wait. As soon as the first few days of spring start up, you're ready to go.
1: Well, that makes sense. It's been snowing consistently yep. since January yep. going into the beginning of March. I'm not a gardener, but those that do, I can imagine how their thumbs were
15: mm-hmm.
1: itching.
15: Mm-hmm. And we get hungry for it. It's like gardeners start your engines and we're ready to go. And then just like, wait, it's going to be 25 degrees again in 2 weeks. You know, so it's really, I mean, you can plant stuff and you can cover it. And that doesn't compensate for the coldness of the soil that you're putting the roots into. It's really, I mean, it's so scientific, really. Like, it's more than just like grabbing some plants and putting them in.
1: And I know that's probably hard for everyone to take, because each plant, like, you can have a plant and I can have the same plant, but under the circumstances, they're going to grow differently at different speeds, at different rates. You talk about, like, the location of where you yep. plant them.
15: Absolutely. So if you have, we have the same plant bought from the same spot, and I put mine on the east corner of my house and you put yours on the west corner of your house where it gets the afternoon sun, maybe mine ends up getting frosted and frozen and yours is like, man, that was cold, but I guess I'll be okay.
1: Well, that's insane. I love, but you know what? We do know this, that they are living things. But then when mm-hmm. you see it in person, you're like, okay, like, this is a living thing.
15: Right.
1: I can't see it breathe, but I know that it is.
15: Yep, absolutely.
1: So we talked about the longer growing season. And to me, well, for many other people, I should say, that sounds like a positive thing.
15: It sort of, I would say sort of, like, it is, I guess, if you're like in your home gardener, vegetable garden thing, being able to eke out, you know, that later, longer into, I mean, my gosh, we're not getting frost until November, even December, and we're having to start early. So it's like, you know, the season picked up and shifted over. So that's okay. And, you know, like, if you thought your tomato plants were safe the second week of April, again, you're replacing them already. They don't like that.
1: It's probably hard for people to keep up with that, because for a moment, consistently in April, it was warmer. It felt like we had some 80 degree temperature days yep. or like yep. high to it. And then now like the past couple of weeks, we've been in the 50s and 60s, which some of us myself are thankful for because I didn't enjoy 20 degree weather. But
15: yep.
1: For those that garden, that's confusing. Like, how do they recover from that?
15: Well, it is. And then you add on top of that all the different plants that are available and what their special needs are. So there's some things like our lettuces, arugula, violas, pansies. There's things that don't mind that cold. But when you get onto the, you know, when can I put my houseplants out? Your houseplants are like, they're from Costa Rica. They're from Florida. They do not like Pennsylvania right now. You know, and again, people put them out a month ago because we had two days of 90 degrees, which then woke up everything, right? And then the freeze came and so many trees are showing so much damage.
1: That's actually a great reminder that you just said. Well, you didn't say it, but this is what I got from it. Knowing where your plants come from when you bring them home, because mm-hmm. that'll also teach you how to care for them.
15: Right, right. And, you know, and you can Google that stuff, or hopefully you've got somebody that knows what they're talking about. And, you know, not every plant thing on Google knows what they're talking about. I just want to add that.
1: Okay, so we're just going to spend a moment here and we're just going to tell everyone, if you have questions about your plants, send those questions over to us on The Spark. There's two ways you can do it: through our Facebook or Instagram page, or you can email us at thespark@witf.org. We'll get your questions over to Erica and she will answer them for you.
15: Yep.
1: Something that she loves to do. So we also hear a lot about cool season crops like the lettuce and spinach that you were talking about that struggle in hotter conditions. Is there any saving those if they already started those already?
15: Well, it's not about saving them. It's about surrendering to what the seasons are doing. So if you put in your broccoli, your cauliflower, your lettuce, your spinach, your arugula, bok choy, there's all kinds of things that love cold. So we surrender to the fact that it's going to be cold. And when the heat comes on, now we're looking at our tomatoes, our peppers, our cucumbers, and all of that. So it's utilizing the temperatures as they are, not trying to like eke out your cucumber plant into the middle of December.
1: Are there any plants that are, so let's go this direction. Are there any plants that are, with the climate change, they're becoming more difficult to grow in our central Pennsylvania region?
15: I think some of the, that's again, because the vast number of plants that we can grow in this, like, do we mean trees and shrubs? Do we mean perennials? Do we mean annuals? I think that one of the things, again, that the freeze taught us this year was what plants try to leaf out earlier or flower earlier. The star magnolias took a terrible hit. The Japanese maple, the top of so many Japanese maples took a hit. So, and was that unusual? Yes. And could it happen again? Absolutely. So it's a vast question.
1: Something else I've been reading about is heat stress when it comes to becoming an issue for growing your plants and everything. What does heat stress actually do in plants? Talk to the non-gardeners.
15: Okay, so when a plant is under heat stress, that's like you standing out in your front yard in the screaming hot sun with horrible soil, wishing you had a glass of water, right? So much of that heat stress can be avoided if you pick the right plant for the right spot. Like if you have a hot, sunny, dry spot, then you want a plant that gets this big, then you find that plant, you know, and you make sure that you're, because, you know, just like you said about the 20 degree weather, like you don't dig it. Some people love cold.
1: Yeah.
15: Some people love sweating. Plants also, some love cold, some love dry, some need wet. And so if you're going to be successful, you need to be a little bit more intimate with the information about each plant. And then the heat stress would be because they like it.
1: Oh, okay.
15: Instead of forcing something like an azalea, which definitely is not going to like it.
1: Azaleas are pretty.
15: They are, in part sun and yummy soil.
1: We're heading into a short break, but when we come back, we'll continue our monthly gardening conversation with horticulturalist Erica Jo Schaefer about how climate change is reshaping the way we garden and grow. Stay with us. I'm Aisha Tabb, and you're listening to The Spark.
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12: Thanks for listening to WITF, the weather forecast from ABC 27. Partly cloudy, mild tonight, low 68. Near record heat tomorrow, maybe a few thunderstorms, high 94. Cloudy and humid Wednesday with scattered thunderstorms, high 90.
14: Welcome back to The Spark. I'm Aisha Tabb. Before the break, we began our conversation with horticulturalist Erica Jo Schaefer about the growing impact climate change is having on gardening, soil health, pest, and growing seasons. Before we left off on the break, Erica broke down heat stress and what that does to your plants positively and negatively. Let's talk about the water aspect to it. How much are gardeners and growing having to rethink watering and irrigation now? Because I know in the past we talked a lot about overwatering your plants and underwatering your plants.
15: Yep. So again, we have to consider the culture of whatever plant you're talking about, because some, again, are going to be just fine and dandy and hot, sunny, dry. I think the bigger thing here is to understand that if you turn your sprinkler, I just had this with someone who did a lawn, and they said, well, how long should I leave my sprinkler on? And I said, I don't know. What's your water pressure like? Like what, how long does it take for you to get a half an inch of water on your new lawn? So, you know, whatever your water pressure is, whatever the size of your plant is, you know, what your soil is. Like, you know, there's so many, especially in the new developments, they steal your topsoil and leave you with crap. So that doesn't drain well. So now what? You overwater, you underwater. So it's going to depend on the plant. And especially with new landscaping, I believe in individually watering each plant way over doing a sprinkler system.
14: What was that person's reaction when you said, I don't know your lawn? What does your lawn tell you?
15: Yeah, exactly. Well, I told him, I said, I want you to put your sprinkler on and put a coffee cup out in your in this newly seeded lawn and turn the sprinkler on and tell me when you get to a half an inch of water. I mean, I have rain gauges, but, you know, a coffee cup works as a rain gauge. So then he knew exactly how many minutes he had to leave it on. And it was way longer than he expected. If you don't do it long enough, the roots, when they sprout, actually grow up further to get to the water instead of down deeper where they're more protected from drought.
14: Thank you for giving us the update, because I was going to say, Erica, we are very invested in this neighbor story, but you told us how you resolved the issue. So
15: yes,
14: thank
15: yes.
14: you for that. Something else that we've been seeing this spring is these intense rainstorms, but then you have like these dry stretches. How hard is that on the soil and plants? Because that, I think, adds to like the conversation of, oh, what do we do with irrigation and those water systems? But now this kind of throws it off once we think that we have a system in place.
15: Right. And, you know, that's another thing. I'm not a big promoter nor believer in irrigation systems. I think they're, for the most part, they're a waste of time. I've seen people's automatic sprinkler system stuff working and in the middle of a rainstorm. Like there's no, like you get disconnected from what it is that you need. And again, if you had a good landscape designer who picked plants that were specifically for your soil, your sun or shade, your whatever needs are for ultimate height, you shouldn't need that. Now, having said that, with this climate change thing, the late August, early September has been so dry lately. So then, you know, even I'm out there with my watering can and watering my things. And if they were planted properly and you use the soil amendments and all the things, they are going to last longer in a natural condition and not need supplemental.
14: So when you have the landscapers come out, are they setting timers on those irrigation systems?
15: It's usually a panel like that's in the garage and people just push some buttons and say, come on at night so nobody knows I'm watering or whatever.
14: Well, that makes sense. I was just curious if they were giving tips when they were setting up these systems in place for them.
15: So landscapers aren't usually the people who set those up. There's like irrigation specialist people that decide what your soil is like and what your plants are like and how green you have to have your lawn in August when everybody else's is failing or whatever.
14: Well, you know, we talked about that. That's neighborhood peer pressure.
15: It is neighborhood peer pressure. Save the dandelions. That's what I have to say about that.
14: What is up with you with these dandelions?
15: I love them.
1: What do you love about them?
15: I love everything about them. For pollinators, for the, you know, the roots that are healthy, the foliage is healthy in salads and give you all kinds of nutrients. And then past that, you're using weed killers that are so harmful for everybody.
1: So now I have two questions. With the dandelions, did you blow them out?
15: Of course I did.
1: Make wishes?
15: Of course I did. You know what else I'm doing right now? Somebody sent me a link. I think actually my sister may have to take the stems now, the flower stems, and dry them and then weave them into baskets.
1: How do they stay fresh that whole time?
15: They are not staying fresh. I've got them all bunched together by length and I'm letting them dry out.
1: Well, and how skinny is it? Because some dandelions, their stems aren't that thick.
15: They're not that thick. It's going to take a bunch. I'm an overachiever.
1: How many do you think? How many?
15: I've got like six handfuls. It's not like I'm going to do a laundry basket.
1: Well,
15: I just
1: want to
15: do some little baskets, you know, so I can give you some tea bags or something. Ooh, like that. So it's a little tease.
1: That.
15: Yeah.
1: I would love that. That's so exciting. Okay. I'm so excited about that. Okay. Honeysuckles. Did you do that as a kid?
15: Yes, biting off the ends.
1: Yes, and the honey. Mm-hmm. Okay, we got way off track. I got excited when we started talking about dandelions.
15: That's what happens, see?
1: Okay, so
15: your thumb is turning greener, whether you like it or not.
1: That's true. I think it is. See what you started?
15: Yep.
1: Now I'm going to go home and be a garden person. Okay, so we talked a lot about, in the past, the importance of soil health. Mm-hmm. Is climate change affecting soil itself?
15: Yes, climate change is yes. And the way that we're building developments everywhere, I think, is more the factor because, again, they're scraping all the topsoil and selling it to the highest bidder and then leaving
1: us
15: with subsoil.
1: That's something you bring up a lot.
15: Because that's what's happening. And then I'm called in to do a landscape design for somebody and the soil that's left is compacted in clay and crap. And then people have these ideas of how wondrous their gardens are going to be. And we have to look at the soil health and what's going to grow there.
1: Well, yay. They're setting these people up for failure and then they call you in for business.
15: Yeah. Well,
1: I would think you would say yay.
15: Well, yeah. But you know what? The soil, however long it takes, like thousands of years to make 3 inches of topsoil.
1: OK, that makes sense.
15: Yeah.
1: OK, so but then what happens when you have flooding? So in those developments that we're talking about where they knock off the topsoil, I believe you said, and then you're left with everything else and then they bring you in. That you have floods, then you have heavy rain, but then you also have droughts.
15: Right. Because with the topsoil gone, the water can't percolate into the soil at any kind of pace. So it just runs over the top of it. And then the drought thing, I mean, if the water can't get into the soil to help the soil health, the microbes, the earthworms, the composting, like if that can't happen, it interrupts the entire cycle of making soil better.
1: Okay.
15: And then it's just dirt.
1: Then you not like dirt?
15: I love dirt under my fingernails, but not as a planting, not for planting in.
1: Okay, that makes sense. So, okay, now that we're here on dirt, this isn't the same thing, but you love to talk about mulch.
15: Yes.
1: So how important is mulch and native planting in adapting to these changing conditions? And again, no mulch volcanoes, because I know she's going there.
15: And I'm going to just let you say it then, and I'm not going to go there at all. So mulch, as long as you're not getting the cheap mulch is usually a lot of wood. Bark mulch is something that's a really good thing that can start to, it takes so long for topsoil, an inch of topsoil to become topsoil. But when you put the mulch on, at least it's helping whatever moisture is in the soil to not evaporate. Our mulch depth needs to be 2 inches. Any more than that, you are actually harming your roots, you're harming your soil, you're harming the microbes and all those things.
1: This is another thing, because I want to go into the pest conversation. Mm-hmm. I know so many people are going to appreciate me asking you this question. So warmer winters also means more pest surviving year round, which I know for you, it's like it's a good thing because you feel like the pollinators, they have their purpose in life. What type of changes are you seeing there with the pest?
15: Well, and again, that's kind of a crapshoot because when we had that freeze this last winter, I think a lot of things that we're making it through are, you know, what happened to the population. But it isn't then. It's not only the invasive pests. It's also our native pests or our native butterflies or our native whatevers that also are affected by those longer freeze temperatures. You know, the whatever it is like the whatever is happening with climate change, these plants, these trees, these animals, these insects, they want to live. I mean, they've been adapting from like before humans were even here. The way it's going to adapt and the way that humans have interrupted, you know, that's where it is at, where it's just like, we don't know what's going to happen now.
1: We don't. But do you ever question how a meteor came and wiped out the dinosaurs, but all these critters are still here?
15: Mm-hmm. Yeah, right. Like, exactly. And like, when's the next meteor coming, you know?
1: I hope I'm long gone by then, because that sounds like a traumatic experience.
15: It does. It does, definitely.
1: Okay, Erica, before we go, let's bring it back to the native plants. Are they doing better because of climate change?
15: Well, that's kind of like, are all the plants doing better because of climate change? One of the things that I'm absolutely 1,000% behind native plants, I absolutely am. And just because it's native doesn't mean it'll grow anywhere in Pennsylvania because it's native. Like, even native plants have the soils that they like, the sunshade aspects that they like what kind of whatever that makes them grow robustly. So, you know, you can't put a native plant that likes part shade, moist, out in a hot, sunny, dry spot and say, oh, it'll be great because it's native. Like, you still need to do your research.
1: Thank you so much for being here with us today, Erica. That wraps up today's conversation of The Spark. But tomorrow, we'll explore Freedom to Be, LGBTQ+, Journeys in the American Story, a new exhibition from the Cumberland County Historical Society examining the LGBTQ+ experience as part of the broader American story. I'm Aisha Tapp. Thanks so much for listening. We hope you enjoy the rest of your day.
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20: This is Bird Note. With today's mobile apps and sound libraries, it's never been easier to listen to birds on demand. But that wasn't always the case. Back in the 1920s, Cornell ornithology professor Arthur Allen wanted to help his students learn bird calls in the classroom. But back then, bird recordings were practically non-existent. Fortunately, this was the era of the first talking films, and a prominent production company enlisted Arthur's help to jazz up their movies with bird recordings. Arthur and the production team hauled their clunky gear to the woods near Cayuga Lake, but the noisy equipment kept scaring away the birds. Eventually, it occurred to Arthur to put just the microphone near a perch popular with song sparrows and leave the rest of the gear out of view. In the dawn hours of May 18th, 1929, a little brown bird made history. That day, Arthur and his team recorded a song sparrow, house wren, and rose-breasted grosbeak. With today's high-tech recording tools, bioacoustics researchers can eavesdrop on whales underwater, bats in the air, and more than 11,000 bird species found around the world. And it all started with a song sparrow. For Bird Note, I'm Mark Bramhill.
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16: pre-implantation testing promises parents the best possible embryo.
17: Eye color, height, hair color, baldness, severe acne. They can provide a number guessing how likely an embryo is to eventually develop alcohol dependence later in life. So it's kind of incredible how many different options they offer.
16: We'll talk about what these genetic tests can tell us about the health, intelligence, and appearance of a baby-to-be, and about the traits and diseases that are too complex to predict. We'll also talk about the possibility that in the future, good parents will feel pressure to make babies in the lab instead of the bedroom. Our conversation starts after a short break.
0: Live from NPR News in Washington, I'm Libby Casey. A federal judge has dismissed the case President Trump filed against the IRS over the leak of his tax returns years ago. NPR's Carrie Johnson reports it was the first known instance of a president suing the government he leads.
2: U.S. District Judge Kathleen Williams says court rules allow a plaintiff to walk away from a case if they file no papers. And there's no role now for her to review the IRS dispute. The Justice Department says Trump will receive an apology, but no financial payment. Instead, DOJ is launching what it calls an anti-weaponization fund of nearly $1.8 billion to compensate people who allegedly were unfairly prosecuted by the Biden administration. That could include defendants who stormed the Capitol and attacked law enforcement on January 6, 2021. Donald Sherman of Citizens for Responsibility and Ethics in Washington says the deal's among the most corrupt in U.S. history. Carrie Johnson, NPR News, Washington.
0: President Trump's discount website for prescription drugs called TrumpRx is getting an update. The site will now include hundreds of generic drugs. NPR's Sydney Lupkin reports.
22: TrumpRx has added 602 generic drugs. That's in addition to the brand name drugs available to cash paying patients at a discount. The site offers what it calls presidential deals on brand name drugs that range from 10% off for GSK's antiviral inhaler Relenza to up to 93% off for Novartis's multiple sclerosis pill Mayzent. Users can print coupons to use at a pharmacy or follow links to drug company websites to purchase medication. TrumpRx also includes generic drugs at what it calls standard prices. It directs users toward discount sites like Amazon and Cost Plus Drugs. President Trump says more than 10 million people have visited TrumpRx.gov. Sydney Lupkin, NPR News.
0: The State Department says it's working closely with the CDC and the Pentagon to plan for possible evacuations of Americans affected by an Ebola outbreak in Africa. NPR's Michelle Kellerman reports that the U.S. is imposing some travel restrictions, too.
23: The State Department says its embassies in the Democratic Republic of Congo, Rwanda, South Sudan, and Uganda are tracking the Ebola outbreak and communicating with Americans in the region. The department has issued a series of travel warnings and is barring visits by foreign nationals who have been in the DRC, South Sudan, and Uganda within the last 21 days. A statement says the U.S. may repatriate Americans depending on their exposure and health needs. The department adds that it has authorized an initial $13 million and is preparing to announce more aid. The Trump administration dismantled America's main aid agency last year and withdrew hundreds of millions in funding from the World Health Organization. Michelle Kellerman, NPR News, the State Department.
0: New Yorkers are in for another tough day of commuting tomorrow. Transit officials have announced that service on the Long Island Railroad will remain suspended tomorrow morning. It's NPR. New York Times is the latest publication to ban its reporters from using prediction markets. As NPR's Bobby Allen reports, the site allows bettors to profit from advance notice of political and global events.
24: In a memo to staff obtained by NPR, the New York Times standards editor told the newsroom not to bet on prediction markets like Cauchy and Polymarket on subjects related to their coverage. The note said doing so would be a violation of the paper's ethical guidelines. Since the betting sites have exploded in popularity, news organizations, sports leagues, and corporations have banned placing wagers using non-public insider information, as has the White House. Yet that hasn't stopped a flood of six-figure payouts from suspiciously timed bets connected to military strikes, war, federal policy, and things like movie box office sales and Spotify streams. Last week on Cauchy alone, $4 billion was wagered, mostly on sports. Bobby Allen, NPR News.
3: Two major utility companies are seeking to merge as the energy needs of AI are driving up electricity demands across the U.S. NextEra Energy wants to acquire Dominion Energy in an all-stock deal valued at about $67 billion. It would affect about 10 million utility customer accounts across Virginia, North and South Carolina, and Florida. British authorities have sentenced a truck driver to more than 13 years in prison for smuggling cocaine in a shipment of Skims clothing. UK police found 90 grams of cocaine worth more than $9 million in a truck carrying underwear and clothes from Kim Kardashian's shapewear brand from the Netherlands. The shipment of clothing was legitimate. Neither the exporter nor the importer was involved. This is NPR News in Washington.
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6: Parents are really not supposed to have favorite children. But when babies are conceived through in vitro fertilization and families have multiple fertilized eggs to choose from, they can now have all those embryonic siblings tested in order to decide which one deserves the prize of gestation. In a way, the whole point is picking the one you think you will want the most. From KERA in Dallas, this is Think. I'm Chris Boyd. Genetic screening has been used for decades to prevent certain illnesses linked to specific inherited mutations. This is something different. $50,000 tests that claim to predict a wide variety of health risks, as well as traits like height, IQ, eye color, even the risk of baldness. Are parents who use this technology engaging in a 21st century form of eugenics, or are they taking the earliest steps possible to give their children the best odds at lifetime well-being? Christopher Cox dove into these questions for New York Magazine, where he writes about science. His article about this is titled, Can You Really Choose Your Best Baby? Christopher, welcome to Think.
17: Hi, nice to be with you.
6: Start by telling us about Arthur Zay, who has worked in product development at a number of different tech firms. He is the sort of guy, I gather, who thinks anything worth doing is worth optimizing.
17: Yeah, that's right. I had a great time talking to him. He was actually recommended to me by one of the companies offering this brand new genetic test. And they said, talk to Arthur. He is thoughtful about these subjects. He's going through the process. And I actually ended up speaking to him just a few days after his baby was born, who had been given these genetic tests. And not just to me, but to the whole world, he's been sharing his thoughts about more or less everything, his philosophy of life, his career choices, on his personal website. So I got to look through that thoroughly and understand where he was coming from. He's a kind of optimizer in everything. So he reads books like Outlive or a lot of productivity books. He's into Krav Maga, which is a martial art. But then he also is like just very thoughtful about all the big decisions in his life. And so when it came time for him to have a child, he brought that same kind of fastidiousness and thoroughness to that decision.
6: He's in a same-sex relationship, so when it was time to start thinking about being a parent, the first step, I guess, to optimizing their future child was finding an egg donor?
17: That's right. IVF was going to be the way that he would have a child, and anyone going through that process, if you're looking for an egg donor, you're probably going to look at the donor's traits. You know, are they tall? Are they short? What color is their hair? Anything like that. So that's how we started. Just that simple thing that a lot of people do in not just looking for egg donors, but looking for mates if you're thinking about having a child. And it was only after he met this donor that he learned about genetic testing, this new kind of genetic testing. And very quickly, I went from meeting her and learning about her, what her personality, her physical traits, all that, to, oh, should we go this extra step and do these tests?
6: So talk a little bit about these tests, because this goes beyond, certainly it's looking for health attributes and potential problems, but it goes beyond that.
17: That's right. Yes. I mean, I think that when these companies talk about this technology, and there are four big ones operating in the U.S. right now and more on the way. But when they talk about it, the thing they highlight first is disease risk. So there are some diseases that aren't linked to a single gene, but are very important for human health, like diabetes or heart disease, cancer risk. And they say, we can screen your embryos for thousands or maybe even hundreds of thousands or millions of different genes and determine their risk for those diseases. Gives you an estimated, you know, they have a increased or decreased risk for those kinds of diseases. But as soon as you open that door to looking at a child's or an embryo's whole genome, then you can also look at everything else that genetics might affect. And that includes height, IQ, eye color, left-handedness, all sorts of traits that we don't normally think about or haven't normally been able to even guess at when it comes to looking at selecting embryos.
6: I don't know how tall you are or how tall your life partner is. I know you have children. Like, can you explain why the tall thing is such a big deal?
17: Well, I can. I certainly, all of the customers that I spoke to who are using this technology talked about height. Some of them said it's important, but not that important. And some really made it one of their primary criteria for choosing an embryo. They would point to research that shows taller people earn more money or have greater satisfaction in life, all sorts of things, which, you know, may or may not be absolutely true, but there's some evidence pointing that direction. So yeah, it's true. They take height very seriously. And Arthur, for sure, was interested in height. He was interested in height when he was looking for his egg donor. You know, he wanted to find a tall woman to be his egg donor. And but then once he could test for that same trait, he definitely wanted to see the results for that.
6: So the kind of testing that Arthur and his partner and their egg donor did cost something like $50,000. Like, what exact promises do you get for your $50,000?
17: Yeah, that's so. There's a company called HeroSight, which is the one that Arthur used, and that's sort of their list price for the full suite of tests for your embryos. Arthur himself, I should note, did not pay that much, but he, I think, part of that was he agreed to be someone who would talk openly about the process, but they promise to. So, to start from the beginning, they. You produce your embryos in IVF. It could be one, it could be two, it could be 20. And then they will test all of those embryos. And then they also test you and the egg donor in Arthur's case. So, and you get a full genome for the two, the sperm donor and the egg donor. And then they test they get a genome for the embryo itself. And then using that data, combining those three buckets of data, they're able to predict disease risk and the likelihood of that each individual embryo developing certain traits. So I could run through some of the traits they test for. I mean, they'll test for some of the most important traits would be IQ. You mentioned height, but also a lot of these customers are very interested in the embryo's predicted IQ. Height, HeroSight in particular, will also test for all sorts of cancers, the heart disease, glaucoma, gout, hypertension. It really is just an incredible list of diseases, and other companies add a bunch of different traits to that. So eye color, height, hair color, baldness, as you mentioned, severe acne. They can provide a number guessing how likely an embryo is to eventually develop alcohol dependence later in life. So it's kind of incredible how many different options they offer.
6: And to be really clear, this is not about genetically programming particular traits into an existing embryo. It's about choosing the one out of the selection of embryos that seems to have the best combination of genetic attributes.
17: That's right. So the embryos have the genome they have, and they're just telling you what that genome suggests in terms of which diseases or traits they might develop later in life.
6: What are the chances that, you know, parents... you know, test six embryos and decide none of them is good enough and cast those aside and go back and make some more? I mean, does this happen?
17: I mean, this is so new that I don't know how often it's happened so far, but it's definitely that decision that you're highlighting there is something that the companies, in a way, push you toward. So I talked to one customer who had gotten had done IVF, but had three embryos that were available to be tested and were, I don't know if disappointed with the scores is correct, but, you know, weren't completely satisfied. And on that company's website, it said, well, if you test again, and let's say next time you have 10 embryos, here are the possible options you may have. So this is almost like a simulated batch of embryos that they can let you look at on their online dashboard. And that couple decided to try again, to try IVF again and try to produce more embryos.
6: So, you know, some diseases are detectable given the presence of a single mutation. As you mentioned, plenty of other things that we might want to avoid for our children are the result of like a whole combination of genes and also environmental exposures and maybe some luck. How much do we know about the ability of this testing to actually predict any embryo's life course, given that it's still pretty new?
17: Yes. Yeah, so the foundation that this all rests on is something called polygenic scoring or polygenic risk scoring. And as it sounds like, it's looking at not just one gene connected to one trait, but thousands or tens of thousands or even more genetic mutations that could add up to increase risk of a disease. And that field is fairly new. It sort of could only exist once widespread genetic testing was available. And in adults, it could tell you, oh, you know, you have a 12% greater risk of heart disease than the average person. And you could take that information and decide what to do with it. You know, improve your diet, don't improve your diet, but at least you would know. For embryos, I'll say that the sort of big medical societies that look at these issues of genetics and ethics, none of them think that this is a good idea right now. The science is too new. The probabilities are too small to really sort of have this become a factor in people's decision of which embryo to select. As I looked more and more into the data that these companies, to their credit, are publishing, for your average person, it's unlikely you'll see a huge effect if you go through the IVF process and have your embryos tested. Part of that's due to the small number of embryos ever produced in an IVF cycle. And then part of that's due to we're still not quite good enough at using these polygenic scores to predict large effects. And when you combine those two, I mean, my conclusion in the article is that this is not yet ready for prime time. Maybe it will be in the future, but right now it's a lot of money for not a lot of information.
6: You found, I mean, some people may hear about this technology and it sounds a little bit scary and horrifying to them. Some people may hear about it and think it sounds like it holds a lot of promise. Wherever it is at the moment, nobody you talk to that is either using this or working to develop it, nobody struck you as like evil and Machiavellian. Is that correct?
17: No, I think everyone involved has good and, you know, fundamentally sound reasons for doing what they're doing. I mean, certainly when the story was assigned to me, the pitch was there are a lot of ethical problems and issues we need to sort through if we're going to start doing this. And to the credit of these companies, they are taking those questions very seriously. They know that it's a big change to be able to, for especially for the richest people in society, to be able to select embryos based on traits like IQ. And we need to figure out whether we want that in the first place. And if we are offering it, you know, are there ways to ensure that doesn't lead to societal outcomes that we don't want? You know, if you take a step back, of course, like, is selecting for IQ even a valuable thing to do in the first place? Can we measure IQ accurately? There are all sorts of, like, does IQ have a meaning in the first place? there are all sorts of ethical issues surrounding this. And I was going to write an article just about those, and there's plenty to write just about that subject. And I try to get into some of that. But then I sort of got off on the scientific track here, and it's like, oh, wait, like we can delay this discussion for a little bit because these companies can't even really offer the ability to select meaningfully for these traits between embryos.
16: My guest, Christopher Cox, writes about science for New York Magazine, where you can read his article, "Can You Really Choose Your Best Baby?" We'll be right back.

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7: Live from NPR News in Washington, I'm Louise Schiavone. President Trump's lawyers have moved to resolve his lawsuit against the IRS over the leak of his tax returns with the creation of a nearly $1.8 billion fund to compensate Trump allies who believe they were unjustly investigated and prosecuted by the Biden administration. The president told reporters,
8: "These were people that were weaponized and really treated brutally by a system that was so corrupt, with corrupt people running it. And they're getting reimbursed for their legal fees and the other things that they had to suffer."
7: Democrats and government watchdogs say they will fight it. Authorities are investigating a shooting at San Diego County's largest mosque as a hate crime. Police say two teenage suspects opened fire at the Islamic Center of San Diego, killing three men. The suspects were found dead in a car of a parent's self-inflicted gunshot wounds. Daniel McDonald, who lives near the center, was home when the shooting started.
9: "In my house, when I heard the shots ring out on my street, then a few minutes later go out and look, and some glass on the street. Gardner looks all shaken up, and at the end of my street, over at Hatton, there's one of the shooters on the floor getting revived by the police officers."
7: Police say the

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2: This is Bird Note. Bird beaks, or bills, come in many shapes and sizes. And birds use them for just about everything. To collect food, to preen, fight, court, chop holes in trees, weave nests, and more. But in order for a bird to fly, its beak must weigh as little as possible. So beaks have evolved to be ultra-light, like birds' hollow bones and feathers. Just what is this versatile appendage made of? At its core, both upper and lower halves of a beak contain light, bony projections that extend from the skull. These bony parts are covered with a sheath of a tough material called keratin. It's the same stuff that makes up tortoise shells, the scales and claws of reptiles, and our own hair and fingernails. The keratin sheath makes the beak tough, durable, and shiny. The sheath grows continuously because a beak wears down with use. Picture a shorebird, like this black oyster catcher, flipping rocks and hammering shells all day. Ancient birds were weighed down with jaws and teeth, making flight far more challenging. But the beak of a modern bird, whether it belongs to an eagle, toucan, or hummingbird, is a marvel fit for life on the wing. For Bird Note, I'm Mary McCann. Today's show brought to you by the Bobolink Foundation.

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1: The promise of the American project. 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
3: 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We're perfect now. 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
3: Mostly sunny and hot today. We could reach a record high, which would be 95. Right now, it's 68 in Harrisburg, here at WITF.
5: Live from NPR News in Washington, I'm Louise Schiavone. A federal judge in Manhattan has struck down a Trump administration policy calling for U.S. agents to arrest immigrants outside of immigration court hearings. Bruce Kahnweiser has details from New York.
6: The ruling is an about face for both federal Judge P. Kevin Pastel and for the U.S. Attorney's Office in Manhattan. 8 months ago, Judge Pastel ruled that ICE agents had the authority to arrest immigrants inside immigration courthouses. But in March, the U.S. Attorney's Office did an about-face, and Judge Pastel followed suit. The attorney's office sent an extraordinary letter to the judge admitting they had erred in following a policy memo put out by the Department of Homeland Security. The judge agreed and now says ICE can't make arrests inside the courthouses. The order is not nationwide, but is confined to a trio of courthouses in New York, most notably the one at 26 Federal Plaza, where clashes erupted this past year with immigrants and their supporters and ICE agents. For NPR News, I'm Bruce Kahnweiser in New York.
5: The Long Island Railroad will be up and running about midday today after a resolution yesterday of a longstanding contract dispute between five unions and New York's Metropolitan Transportation Authority. New York's governor says the workers are walking away with a good salary increase. The strike left Manhattan streets in more chaos than usual as commuters endeavored to report to work by car instead of mass transportation. This is NPR News in Washington.
7: Good morning, I'm Tom Kavanagh at the BBC. The head of the World Health Organization says he's deeply concerned by the speed at which the Ebola epidemic is spreading in an area of Central Africa affected by an ongoing armed conflict. Dr. Tedros confirmed there'd been more than 130 suspected deaths, most of them in eastern Congo's Ituri province.
8: The province of

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1: It's Morning Edition from NPR News. I'm Amy Martinez in Los Angeles, California.
2: And I'm Leila Fadel in Washington, D.C. Good morning. President Trump is setting up a nearly $1.8 billion fund that could award taxpayer money to January 6 defendants. The money is part of a settlement to end a case Trump brought against his own government.
1: NPR's Kerry Johnson has been following the case. So Kerry, Trump's lawsuit against the government he leads was, I guess, the word I'm looking for, maybe unusual to say the least. So it sounds like this settlement is also unusual, too.
3: Very much so. No one could come up with an example of a president taking his own administration to court until this year. Trump had sued the IRS for $10 billion after a contractor leaked his tax returns to the press back in 2019. But a judge in the case started asking some tough questions about the president being on both sides of this dispute. And this week, as a deadline loomed for Trump's lawyers to respond, they abandoned the case. The Justice Department says Trump's going to get an apology, but no direct financial payment. Instead, they're creating an anti-weaponization fund, $1.776 billion, to compensate people who have been targeted by the Biden administration. Trump talked about this fund with reporters yesterday.
4: This is reimbursing people that were horribly treated. It's anti-weaponization. They've been weaponized. They've been, in some cases, imprisoned wrongly.
1: So, Kerry, if the president is on both sides of this case and he says it's over, is anyone going to be able to object to it?
3: Nearly 100 Democrats in Congress tried. They filed court papers asking to intervene in this Florida IRS case. Matt Platkin is their lawyer.
5: If it is okay for a president to sue himself and then come up with a huge amount of money that he's going to pay for totally unrelated things, then there is no longer a point to Congress playing a role in the appropriations process. The Constitution says Congress appropriates money, Congress passes laws, the president must execute those laws.
3: Last night, the federal judge in charge of this case closed the door on it. Since the Trump administration moved to drop it and DOJ did not file any settlement terms with her to review, then after she dismissed the case, DOJ posted the terms of the settlement agreement online. Donald Sherman of Citizens for Responsibility and Ethics in Washington says this is one of the single most corrupt acts in American history.
1: So the new anti-weaponization fund, who is eligible to apply?
3: The acting attorney general, Todd Blanche, will appoint members of a board to oversee this fund, and Trump will be able to fire them without cause. Blanche, of course, is a former personal lawyer to Trump. He said in a statement, the machinery of government should never be weaponized against any American, and DOJ wants to right past wrongs. This fund is going to be created from a pool of taxpayer money. It's not clear the government will have to disclose who receives that money. And watchdogs say they're really worried that people who storm the Capitol on January 6, 2021, are now going to be in line for compensation. DOJ says this fund is going to finish its work in December 2028. That's shortly before Trump is scheduled to leave the White House.
1: One more thing. Any precedent for this enormous fund?
3: The Trump administration says President Obama did it years ago to compensate farmers who suffered racial discrimination over many decades. But people who worked at the DOJ say there are some big differences. A judge signed off on that settlement, and this settlement is three times bigger, and the judge here did not weigh in. Rupa Padacharya worked on these issues at DOJ. She told me Trump officials had moved to abolish these kinds of third-party settlements only to embrace them now. And she says this is an abuse of taxpayer dollars. Todd Blanche, the acting attorney general's due on Capitol Hill today for testimony about the budget, and that may give us a hint about how Republican lawmakers will react.
1: That's NPR's Kerry Johnson. Kerry, thanks.
3: Thank you.
2: For more legal analysis of the settlement, we're joined by Harry Sandick. He's a former federal prosecutor. He is now a partner with the law firm Patterson Belknap. Good morning and welcome to the program.
6: Good morning. Thanks for inviting me.
2: I'm curious if you agree with the assessment we just heard from the Citizens for Responsibility and Ethics in Washington, that this is one of the single most corrupt acts in American history.
6: I do agree with it broadly. Nothing like this has ever happened before, for a president to sort of reach with his, you know, with one hand as the litigant and with another hand as the person who controls the government, and to take almost $2 billion and to intend to use it with almost no controls to provide, you know, settlements, I guess is what they'll call it, to people who were engaged in the January 6th insurrection. So this, I've never seen anything like this before.
2: You talk about almost no oversight. So we heard from Kerry Johnson there that the judge closed the case in part because the administration didn't file the details of the settlement. So the judge no longer had jurisdiction. And then hours later, the DOJ did share those details. How unusual is that?
6: It's very unusual because the government is supposed to conduct its business in the most transparent way possible. And to specifically avoid judicial oversight, as they did here, is definitely a red flag. The settlement proceeds are being put into the hands, as Carrie just said, of a five-member commission that is obliged only to follow the wishes of the president. Also a red flag from the perspective of due process.
2: Will there be legal guardrails? I mean, will there be a way for there to be legal challenges to this fund?
6: Well, the problem with that is that the Supreme Court in recent years has very much narrowed what we call standing doctrine. So it is harder than ever before for an individual to file a lawsuit to challenge government action. There's some potential ways to do that here. Some have suggested maybe a claim under the False Claims Act against the people who filed the claims. That might be one route forward. But it's very hard for an individual to just file a lawsuit and say the government is acting improperly, you know, asking the judges to stop it. And so it's going to present some challenges.
2: Has the Trump administration now opened the door to Democrats doing something similar if they come into power for people they believe are being targeted by Trump's Justice Department?
6: It does seem that way. What's good for the goose is good for the gander. And once we have a system that allows the president to use the judgment fund, which is meant to, for legitimate purposes of settling cases, it's not meant to create this kind of all-purpose fund for the president. There's no reason why people on the other side of the aisle can't do it. Of course, the best solution here would be for Congress to try to stop it, to say that this isn't what the judgment fund is for, and to prevent this kind of expenditure. It violates the 14th Amendment and is inconsistent with the president's obligations.
2: Was the settlement in the interest of the American people?
6: It's very hard to see how this is in the interest of the American people. The American people benefit from due process, from individualized determinations of justice, not from a sweeping fund that the president can use to pay people however he wishes.
2: Harry Sandick is a former federal prosecutor and a partner with the law firm Patterson Belknap. Thank you for your time.
6: Thank you very much.
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7: 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We'll take a dive in the dumpsters at Duke University in North Carolina to find out that one student's trash is another one's treasure. That's coming up. Plus all the morning business news on the Marketplace Morning Report in just about 9 minutes from now.
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7: 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A mostly sunny and hot day today. We could reach a record high. The high is expected in the mid-90s. Tonight, partly cloudy, humid overnight, low around 70, and it's 68 now at WITF.
2: Good morning. I'm Leila Faldil. Washington, D.C. shut down its streetcar line this spring, but if you were a real fan, you can now take one of the cars home. A few streetcars are up for auction online for upwards of $35,000. Bidding ends June 1st, and they're sold as is. The red and yellow paint still looks fresh, but some are missing parts, like an air conditioning unit or a door. And even if you fix it up, you still need rails for it to ride.
7: This is Morning Edition here on WITF, and every election day, with millions of votes cast and thousands of volunteers running polling places across Pennsylvania, some mistakes, usually small, are bound to happen. WITF's Jordan Wilkie talks with Carter Walker now. He's VoteBeat's Pennsylvania elections reporter, and we'll hear about what happens when problems do occur.
12: Elections are, by and large, run well. And in the vast majority of elections, there aren't any errors. But things do go wrong. And when things go wrong, elections officials want to make sure that people's votes are still counted. What are all the sort of factors that go into people not being able to cast their votes right at 7 a.m. when polls open?
13: The person who's running the polling place, they might oversleep. There could be a tree down on the road. So a number of things could happen that could delay the polling place from opening. There's a real problem that delays things for several hours or causes a problem for a lot of people. The county can even go to a local judge and say, hey, we had this issue. Can you extend voting for a couple hours so that people can come back?
12: How do elections officials protect and secure those ballots throughout the day and get them counted by the end of the day?
13: Election officials, they have multiple redundancies to make sure that voting can continue smoothly depending on what the problem might be. You know, one of the things that they can do is have voters vote provisional ballots. The poll workers, you know, they're going to walk you through, here's what you need to fill out on the provisional ballot to make sure it's counted. And then they'll take those materials from you and they'll put it in their bags that they have set aside for the provisional ballots. If they're using equipment like a touchscreen where that's primarily how it's recording a person's vote and then printing out a piece of paper, but that's down, then they're going to have voters cast emergency paper ballots. And that would be very similar to a process that people in other counties are used to, where you just fill out your paper ballot by hand, and then they put it in a secure ballot box. That would be probably two of the more extreme cases of how they'd address an issue. A lot of counties, I think most counties, in fact, have what they call rovers, which is basically a poll worker or a county election official who drives around the county. They have extra equipment. They have stuff they need to fix equipment. So that's going to be the first thing they try, is sending one of those people out to just fix whatever the issue is.
12: How do we know that throughout the day there's not more ballots being put in or ballots being taken out? How do we know that things aren't being fiddled with in terms of vote counts if they're just going into these emergency boxes?
13: Yeah, so the county election, the poll workers, they know every piece of equipment that they walk into that polling place with on election day. They know exactly how many provisional ballots they have. They know how many paper ballots they have. The primary person in charge of the polling place, they're keeping track of who is interacting with those materials all day. And when a person comes in to vote, they are signing them in on what's called the numbered list of voters. So they are keeping track of exactly how many people came in to cast a ballot that day. So they should know at the end of the day how many ballots they have that were cast, whether that's provisional or a paper ballot. And then once the polls close, that's what they're doing, is checking that, okay, this is how many people we came into the polling place today, and this is how many provisional ballots I have, this is how many paper ballots I have, this is how many uncast ballots I have, and those numbers should all add up and match each other so that they know each ballot is accounted for.
7: And that's WITF's democracy reporter Jordan Wilkie. This piece was produced with assistance from the Public Media Journalists Association Editor Corps, funded by the previous Corporation for Public Broadcasting, a private corporation funded by the American people.
14: This is bird note. Bird beaks, or bills, come in many shapes and sizes. And birds use them for just about everything. To collect food, to preen, fight, court, chop holes in trees, weave nests, and more. But in order for a bird to fly, its beak must weigh as little as possible. So beaks have evolved to be ultra-light, like birds' hollow bones and feathers. Just what is this versatile appendage made of? At its core, both upper and lower halves of a beak contain light, bony projections that extend from the skull. These bony parts are covered with a sheath of a tough material called keratin. It's the same stuff that makes up tortoise shells, the scales and claws of reptiles, and our own hair and fingernails. The keratin sheath makes the beak tough, durable, and shiny. The sheath grows continuously because a beak wears down with use. Picture a shorebird, like this black oyster catcher, flipping rocks and hammering shells all day. Ancient birds were weighed down with jaws and teeth, making flight far more challenging. But the beak of a modern bird, whether it belongs to an eagle, toucan, or hummingbird, is a marvel fit for life on the wing. For BirdNote, I'm Mary McCann. Today's show brought to you by the Bobolink Foundation.
7: Good morning. Coming up, as Morning Edition continues, a shooting at the Islamic Center of San Diego has left 5 dead. 6 states hold primaries today, including Pennsylvania, and President Trump has settled his IRS lawsuit. Details and analysis following state and regional news at 7:07 here on WITF.
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9: Today will be mostly sunny, hot and breezy with a high of 94. Winds could gust to 25 miles an hour. It should remain dry. Mostly clear and mild tonight with lows around 70. And tomorrow could complete a heat wave for us. Highs around 90 in the afternoon. Hot and breezy again with a stray thunderstorm tomorrow as a front moves through. From the ABC 27 Weather Center, I'm meteorologist Brett Thackera.
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17: From Marketplace, I'm Nancy Marshall-Genzer in Washington. First, the top lawyer for the Treasury Department resigned yesterday just after the government settled President Trump's $10 billion lawsuit against the IRS. Trump appointed the lawyer, Brian Morrissey, as Treasury's general counsel last year. The president dropped his lawsuit against the IRS over the leak of his tax returns in exchange for the creation of a new fund that will compensate people who have been, quote, investigated or targeted for political, personal, or ideological reasons. Marketplace's Samantha Fields has more.
18: This new $1.8 billion fund is highly controversial. The president and his family will not receive money from it, and the Justice Department says there are no partisan requirements to file a claim. But critics say it will largely be used to compensate the president's allies and supporters, who believe they've been unfairly investigated or prosecuted by the government. A lawyer for hundreds of January 6th defendants has already said his clients will be looking for payments. The nearly $1.8 billion for this new fund will come from an existing unlimited pot of money called the Judgment Fund, which pays out settlements in lawsuits against the government. The Anti-Weaponization Fund is likely to be a big topic later today when Acting Attorney General Todd Blanche testifies on Capitol Hill about the Justice Department's budget. I'm Samantha Fields for Marketplace.
17: The National Association of Realtors is scheduled to release its April tally of pending home sales later this morning. So far this year, the housing market recovery that some people had been predicting has failed to materialize. The market's been lackluster. But there are some signs of improvement. Marketplace's Nova Safo takes a look.
19: For a while now, we've heard from analysts that 6% is the magic number for mortgage rates. Fall below that threshold, and they would begin to unlock the real estate market. Well, in April, rates dipped just a tenth of a percentage point or so, but stayed above 6%. And yet, Redfin's measure of pending home sales rose 9.5%, the biggest jump in more than 3 years.
20: People have adjusted to these higher rates or accepted the reality of them.
19: Daryl Fairweather is chief economist at Redfin.
20: There is pent-up demand. People do want to buy homes, and as it gets slightly more favorable for them to buy, those slight differences do make a difference.
19: What would also make a difference is more homes for sale, says Lawrence Yoon of the National Association of Realtors.
21: If we can have inventory growth of 30%, 40%, definitely it gives consumers more choices.
19: And would bring inventories to pre-pandemic levels, he says. For now, a majority of mortgage holders pay rates below 4%, so sellers are staying on the sidelines, even as buyers trickle back in. I'm Nova Safo for Marketplace.
17: Let's do the numbers. The Dow, S&P, and NASDAQ futures are all down in the 2 to 8 tenths percent range, with the Dow future down 135 points. The 10-year Treasury yield is down at 4.62%.
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17: If there's a college student in your life, you know the chaos of the end of semester move out. There are final exams, job applications, and graduation parties. For many, pitching shower caddies and mini fridges into a dumpster is just easier than taking them home or to the thrift store, which leaves environmentally conscious colleges with a challenge: how to divert all this dorm discard from landfills. Marketplace's Alice Wilder has more.
23: Every May in Durham, North Carolina, Duke University's dumpsters are filled with trash. And dumpster divers like Ben Crace start picking through it. This year, I joined him.
24: I don't know if you need a mini fridge or a dorm-sized microwave, but we're liable to find some.
23: Crace is in his 50s and used to work as a pastor. These days, he makes money selling foraged finds on eBay. He gave me a quick tutorial before we hit the dumpsters.
24: So we're going to kind of casually walk up to a dumpster and we're going to peek in. And hopefully there will be things near the top that we can just discreetly grab.
23: We had a backup plan in case campus police caught on.
24: We can say, I'm helping my kid move out. She thinks she threw away her retainer.
23: Now it was time to hit the dumpsters. We found mostly household items. Oh my God, this is like a full container of honey from Wegmans.
24: A lot of coat hangers.
23: But with some digging, we found good as new clothing from brands like Michael Kors and Lululemon. Oh, nice. And 6 copies of Percival Everett's Pulitzer Prize-winning novel, James. It was Duke's summer reading assignment. This kind of waste happens on campuses across the country.
25: Students are very busy in the end of their move-out period.
23: That's Alex Freed, director of Atlas Zero Waste. It's an organization that works with 65 campuses in the U.S. and Canada. He says that during move-out, schools produce 4 times more waste than they do in a typical month.
25: The language we've often used to describe this moment is, if the only solution is a dumpster, everything is going to look like trash.
23: The schools he works with divert waste in a few ways.
25: One is they collect stuff and they sort of immediately give it away.
23: Imagine a quad filled with mini fridges, rugs, and coat hangers. No cover story needed.
25: The second type is a connection with a nonprofit or a series of nonprofits.
23: Duke has a program like this. They donate to thrift stores in the area. In 2025, they donated 29 tons of stuff.
25: The third type of program is a yard sale.
23: Students donate items at the end of the year. They're stored over the summer. And then at the beginning of the next year,
25: students are able to purchase back at a very discounted price items that are available for reuse that were left behind by students from the previous year.
23: A representative for Duke's Office of Climate and Sustainability told me that they have a number of programs aimed at reducing move-out waste, from donation bins in dorms to a free pop-up campus thrift store. But the problem of end-of-semester waste is complex, and dumpsters are still full. So for now, townies like Ben Crace and me sort through the trash. Do you have hand sanitizer in the car? In Durham, North Carolina, I'm Alice Wilder for Marketplace.
17: Our producers are Emma Condon, Tamara Fagan, Ashley Rodriguez, Ariana Rosas, and Erica Soderstrom. Our senior producer is Alex Schroeder. Our supervising senior producer is Meredith Gerritsen-Morby. In Washington, I'm Nancy Marshall-Genzer with the Marketplace Morning Report.
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7: Well, coming up in state and regional news, the polls in Pennsylvania open in just 1 minute as the primary election is getting set to go. 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
2: Good morning. Police are investigating a shooting at a San Diego mosque as a hate crime. They say two teens killed people and then themselves. San Diego Congressman Scott Peters joins us this hour of Morning Edition from NPR News. Voters who supported both President Biden and Trump leaning now. I'm Leila Faldin.
3: And I'm A. Martinez. NPR is following swing voters over the next 3 years, starting with two men who backed Trump in 2024 for very different reasons. Also, Trump will see today whether he can unseat another Republican in Congress. Thomas Massey worked to release the Epstein files. And a judge finds Elon Musk waited too long to file his lawsuit against OpenAI. It's Tuesday, May 19. Former NBA All-Star Kevin Garnett, KG, is halfway to 100 today. News is next.
4: Live from NPR News in Washington, I'm Corva Coleman. Six states are holding primaries today, from Pennsylvania to Oregon. Some will show the reach of President Trump's endorsement power. NPR's Domenico Montanaro says some GOP candidates are appealing to very conservative party members in primaries, and it's not clear yet how that will appeal to all voters in a general election.
5: Tonight we're going to see results from Senate primaries in Alabama and Georgia, where the Republicans, they're all trying to out-MAGA each other. Georgia is going to be particularly important to watch because it's a really important Senate race with Democrat John Ossoff as the incumbent. Republicans would really love to flip that seat, but the Republican primary electorate in Georgia is very conservative and very different than the general election one, which has become much more purple.
4: NPR's Domenico Montanaro reporting. San Diego police are investigating the shooting deaths yesterday of three men at the city's Islamic Center. They separately discovered the bodies of two males nearby who died by suicide. Police believe the males are responsible for the shootings. They're investigating the attack on the Islamic Center as a hate crime. Secretary of State Marco Rubio has announced a fresh round of sanctions against Cuba. These target 11 people and three governmental bodies. NPR's Michelle Kellerman reports Rubio has been stepping up pressure on Cuba.
6: The Interior Ministry, the National Police, and the Directorate of Intelligence are now all facing sanctions. Cuba's justice and energy ministers are among the 11 individuals singled out. Any property they may have in the U.S. will be frozen, and Americans are barred from doing business with them. Secretary Rubio says in a statement that these, quote, regime-aligned actors are to blame for the suffering of the Cuban people and the failing economy. Cuba blames a U.S. oil embargo for the latest humanitarian crisis. The U.S. rejects that, but the crisis began after the Trump administration ousted the leader of Venezuela, which was Cuba's main oil supplier. Michelle Kellerman, NPR News, the State Department.
4: One of the largest electricity producers in the U.S. could soon grow even bigger. NextEra Energy plans to acquire Dominion Energy. NPR's Stephen Bisaha reports this comes as electricity prices are already rising.
26: The merged company would cover Florida, North Carolina, South Carolina, and Virginia. Daryl West is a senior fellow at the Brookings Institution and says a bigger utility often comes with more lobbying power and stronger political ties.
27: Anytime there's a merger, there's a worry that customers might end up facing raising rates.
26: But he says state regulators still have power to oversee these companies.
27: And to make sure they're not gouging the consumers and that the large users pay their fair share.
26: Specifically, the power-hungry data centers fueling AI. Stephen Misaha, NPR News.
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7: Good morning. I'm Ed Arc, WITF News. Democratic voters in today's Pennsylvania primary will pick nominees in an effort to flip four seats in the state's U.S. House delegation. One of those primary races is in the 10th Congressional District, where Janelle Stelson and Justin Douglas face off to challenge incumbent Scott Perry, who runs unopposed in the Republican primary. The 10th Congressional District covers portions of Dauphin, Cumberland, and York counties. Polls are now open and remain open until 8 this evening. Secretary of the Commonwealth Al Schmidt says voters have the right to vote without being subjected to intimidation or harassment and should immediately report any discriminatory conduct.
8: Their county elections office, their local district attorney, or the Pennsylvania Department of State hotline, which is 1-877-VOTES-PA. That's 1-877-868-3772.
7: Complete voter information, including a polling place locator and contact information for county elections offices, is available at vote.pa.gov. Proposed legislation would cap the profits of investor-owned utilities that serve Pennsylvania. The measure comes as ratepayers across the state struggle to pay their electric, gas, and water bills. From the Climate Desk, WHYY's Susan Phillips reports the law would reform how rate hikes are decided.
9: State Representative Elizabeth Fiedler says her South Philly constituents keep coming to her with rising bills they can't pay.
10: Currently, the entire system, it's out of whack. It doesn't make sense with the reality that most people are facing right now. We should not be having energy consumers, neighbors, ratepayers. We should not be having regular people subsidize some of these excessive profits.
9: These profits have risen in recent years, along with the number of rate hike requests. Pennsylvania utilities typically earn rates of return in the double digits. The industry says the current regulatory system works, and the proposal would limit their access to capital, which they say is used to upgrade infrastructure for safety and reliability. From the Climate Desk, I'm Susan Phillips, WHYY News.
7: Another hot day is on tap as we again approach a record high after falling just 1 degree short officially yesterday. Today's record is 95, set in 1962. Yesterday, we reached a high of 93. Scattered strong to severe thunderstorms are possible tomorrow afternoon, and a major cool down is expected to arrive Thursday and last into the weekend. Sunny and hot today, we could tie or break that record of 95. Tonight, partly cloudy and humid overnight with a low of around 70. At 7:06, it's 70 in Mount Gretna, 68 in Harrison.

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1: This past Sunday, thousands attended an all-day prayer service on the National Mall. 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
0: 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Ward won the National Book Award twice for her novels Salvage the Bones and Sing, Unburied, Sing. She'll tell us about finding hope after losing her brother, her partner, and her grandmother. 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
3: News in Washington, I'm Louise Schiavone. The Trump administration has announced the creation of a nearly $1.8 billion fund to compensate the president's allies who believe they were unjustly investigated and prosecuted by the Biden administration. The Justice Department has unveiled the plan as a resolution to Trump's lawsuit against the IRS over his leaked tax returns. NPR's Carrie Johnson explains.
4: The acting attorney general, Todd Blanche, will appoint members of a board to oversee this fund, and Trump will be able to fire them without cause. Blanche, of course, is a former personal lawyer to Trump. This fund is going to be created from a pool of taxpayer money. It's not clear the government will have to disclose who receives that money. And watchdogs say they're really worried that people who stormed the Capitol on January 6, 2021 are now going to be in line for compensation.
3: President Trump is hoping to flex his political muscle at the polls today as GOP primary voters in Kentucky cast their ballots for congressional candidates ahead of November's general election. In hot focus, the seat held by Republican Thomas Massie, who has emerged as a strong intra-party Trump critic and proponent of the release of the Epstein files. The president has endorsed challenger Ed Gallrein. A deadly shooting yesterday at a San Diego mosque is being investigated as a hate crime. Two suspects were later found dead in a car nearby. Authorities say it was suicide. Three people were killed. This is NPR.
5: Good morning. I'm Tom Kavanagh at the BBC. The head of the World Health Organization, Dr. Tedros Ghebreyesus, says he's deeply concerned by the speed at which the current Ebola epidemic is spreading in an area of Central Africa affected by an ongoing conflict. Most of the 130 victims have died in DR Congo's Ituri province.
6: Over 100,000 people have been newly displaced. And in Ebola outbreaks, you know what displacement means.
5: Indian opposition parties have criticized the government for raising fuel prices twice in a week. The government says the hike's required because the US-Israeli war on Iran has pushed up global prices. Arunade Mukherjee is in Delhi.
7: This is the first time since the war began that you're seeing the government showing indicators that it is finally unable to manage the impact of the West Asia crisis on the Indian economy.
5: Police in Spain have arrested the son of a retail magnate who died after falling down a mountain during a hike near Barcelona.

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5: Cloth of the Nation is supported by Country Meadows Retirement Communities.
6: Less than a week after President Trump's visit to Beijing, Russian President Vladimir Putin is heading to China to meet with President Xi Jinping. The Kremlin says the two leaders plan to discuss economic cooperation and international issues. NPR's Jennifer Pak has more from Shanghai.
7: Russia's President Putin calls President Xi an old friend in a video he sent to the Chinese people ahead of his visit. In it, he praises what he calls truly boundless potential of Russia-China relations. China has become Russia's lifeline, increasing trade between the two since the Russian invasion of Ukraine, though the Chinese deny supporting Russia's war effort. In addition to deals, a Kremlin spokesperson says Putin hopes to hear firsthand information about Xi's recent meeting with President Trump. While for China, Russia's energy resources are important as the Strait of Hormuz remains effectively closed. Jennifer Pak, NPR News, Shanghai.
6: The World Health Organization says it's worried about the scale and speed of an outbreak of a rare Ebola variant in eastern Congo. Authorities say they suspect at least 131 deaths are connected to it, along with over 500 cases. Finnish divers have recovered the bodies of four Italians who died while underwater cave exploring in the Maldives. They say the bodies were lying at a depth of around 200 feet. This is NPR News in Washington.
8: Good morning, I'm Laura Kane at the BBC. The Chinese Foreign Ministry has denied reports that President Xi Jinping told Donald Trump last week that Vladimir Putin might yet regret invading Ukraine, hours before the Russian leader arrives in Beijing. A ministry spokesman described the Financial Times newspaper's report as entirely fabricated. The BBC's Laura Bicker.
9: This will be Mr. Putin's 25th visit to China since he first came to power 2 decades ago. President Xi has refused to condemn Mr. Putin's actions in Ukraine and has become an economic lifeline for Moscow. Since the war, ties between the two have deepened.
8: A nationwide transport strike in Kenya, called to protest a hike in fuel prices, has been suspended for 1 week, allowing for further negotiations between the government and transport operators. Officials say the suspension was necessary to reduce widespread disruption, as Akisa Wandera explains.
10: We've seen total disruption of businesses, both formal and informal, as well as learning disruptions, as children have not been able to go to school since yesterday because of this particular strike.
8: And Thailand's drastically cutting the length of time tourists from over 90 countries can stay without a visa in an effort to curb crime. Previously, travellers were able to visit for up to 60 days without a visa. The new visa-free duration will be decided country by country, with most foreign nationals granted stays of up to 30 days. I'm Laura Kane at the BBC in London.
1: And I'm Ed Arc. Good morning. On this election day, efforts are being made to make sure every vote is cast without problems. WITF's Jordan Wilkie will talk with an elections reporter on some of the steps being taken today.

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1: 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Sounds expensive, but don't worry, he didn't pay for it. The companies he's supposed to be regulating did. 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
4: Thanks for listening to WITF, the ABC 27 forecast. Calls for a mostly sunny and hot day today. We could reach the record high of 95 set back in 1962. Tonight, partly cloudy, humid overnight with a low of around 70.
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8: Welcome to The Spark. I'm your host, Aisha Tab. Today, we'll explore how stories from the past continue to shape conversations today, both on stage and in the museum gallery. Coming up later on today's program, we'll speak with Sydney Erst from the Cumberland County Historical Society about the upcoming exhibit, Freedom to Be, LGBTQ+ Journeys in the American Story. It'll run through June 20th in Carlisle. The exhibit highlights LGBTQ+ experiences as part of the broader American story and examines the importance of preserving voices and histories that are often overlooked. But up front, we turn to Shakespeare with a look at a daring new local production of Henry IV, Part 1. It's a conversation you don't want to miss, so make sure you stay tuned after the news. I'm Aisha Tab, and this is The Spark.
9: Live from NPR News, I'm Lakshmi Singh. Acting Attorney General Todd Blanche is not ruling out the possibility that rioters who believe they were wrongfully prosecuted over the 2021 insurrection at the U.S. Capitol might get paid from a more than $1.7 billion fund. The Justice Department sparked concerns among members of Congress that setting up a fund to resolve President Trump's multi-billion-dollar lawsuit against the IRS would amount to a taxpayer-funded payout to Trump's friends. At a budget hearing today, Blanche told Republican Senator Susan Collins of Maine the fund is structurally similar to an Obama-era fund designed to compensate Native American farmers who allege they were victims of racial discrimination.
10: It is true that this is unusual. That is true. But it is not unprecedented. And it was done to address something that had never happened again either. So there is an unprecedented nature of what we did yesterday in response to years and years of weaponization, just to correct a few things.
9: Democratic Senator Chris Van Hollen of Maryland says the fund is, quote, pure theft of public funds. The death toll from the ongoing Ebola outbreak in the Democratic Republic of Congo has risen to 131, according to local health authorities. NPR's Jonathan Lambert reports more than 500 people are suspected to be sick because of the outbreak.
11: On Tuesday, the head of the World Health Organization said he is deeply concerned about the scale and speed of this outbreak. A rarer species of the Ebola virus, called Bundibuyo, is behind it. Standard field tests often miss this virus, and it's likely that it's been spreading in the region for weeks under the radar. At least one American, a doctor who is working in DRC, tested positive and is experiencing symptoms. The risk to the U.S., however, is low, as Ebola doesn't spread as easily as an airborne disease like COVID. But the risk to Central Africa is high. Because it's a rarer species, there are no approved treatments or vaccines for the virus that's spreading. Jonathan Lambert, NPR News.
9: President Trump's discount website for prescription drugs called TrumpRx is getting an update. The site will now include hundreds of generic drugs. Here's NPR's Sydney Lupkin.
3: TrumpRx has added 602 generic drugs. That's in addition to the brand name drugs available to cash paying patients at a discount. The site offers what it calls presidential deals on brand name drugs that range from 10% off for GSK's antiviral inhaler Relenza to up to 93% off for Novartis's multiple sclerosis pill Mayzent. Users can print coupons to use at a pharmacy or follow links to drug company websites to purchase medication. TrumpRx also includes generic drugs at what it calls standard prices. It directs users toward discount sites like Amazon and Cost Plus Drugs. President Trump says more than 10 million people have visited TrumpRx.gov. Sydney Lupkin, NPR News.
9: This is NPR. Train service is starting to gradually resume on the Long Island Railroad now that a tentative deal is in place to end a train workers' strike that shut down the country's busiest commuter rail system for days. Limited service on the LIRR was expected to begin this hour, then full speed by evening rush hour. The labor dispute over salaries and health coverage, among other items, affected rail service. It typically serves more than 250,000 people every day in the New York City area. A group of big cities and small towns in conservative Utah is working to bring more renewable energy to the electric grid. The effort could be a model for other U.S. cities to take climate action, even as the federal government pulls back on clean power. David Kondos of member station KUER reports.
12: The coalition, called Utah Renewable Communities, has a big goal: generate enough clean power to offset the electricity used in nearly 300,000 homes and businesses. To do this, the communities plan to build new energy projects like solar and wind. It's a unique collaboration, with the projects funded by a small monthly fee on customers' bills and the regional utility delivering the power to the grid. Emily Quinton is sustainability director with Summit County, one of the coalition's 19 members.
13: It shows us that at the local level, you can continue to move on climate strategies kind of regardless of the federal winds.
12: The group plans to begin adding new power to the grid by 2030. For NPR News, I'm David Kondos in Castle Valley, Utah.
9: It's NPR.
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17: Good afternoon, and thank you for listening to WITF. The ABC 27 weather forecast, mostly clear and mild tonight, the low 70. Stray evening thunderstorms tomorrow and breezy weather with another high of 90.
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8: Welcome to The Spark. I'm your host, Aisha Tabb. Shakespeare's plays have been performed for more than 400 years, but every so often, a production comes along that makes audiences hear a familiar story in a completely new way. That's the case with Henry IV, Part 1, the latest production from Lancaster Shakespeare Theater. This staging includes a bold and unusual casting choice, the iconic role of Falstaff, one of Shakespeare's most famous male characters, who will be played by acclaimed local actress Elizabeth Patey. Joining us now are director Dr. Justin Hopkins and actress Elizabeth Patey to talk about the production, Shakespeare's continued relevance, and what audiences can expect when the show opens next month. So, Justin, what is it about Henry IV that still resonates with people?
19: I think that, like all of Shakespeare's plays, the language still resonates with people, as challenging, as difficult as it is sometimes. The idea that words really matter is something which really resonates. And it's a story that explores power at the highest levels, power imposed on the lowest levels. And that, I think, is also something which maybe sadly resonates through the ages.
8: Elizabeth, you're playing Falstaff. Did you audition for that role?
20: I did. I didn't go in to audition for Falstaff, but when it was suggested to me, I could not believe my good fortune. And then absolutely.
8: What went through your mind when somebody asked you to do it and then you're just like, I got the part?
20: The transition between being asked to read for it and having gotten the part was not long, thankfully. It was just, I was still kind of processing, oh my gosh, I'm going to do Falstaff. I was familiar with the character previously, but it was just an unbelievable opportunity.
19: My recollection is you really wanted to play Mistress Quickly because you'd played the part
20: before. I've played her twice before.
19: And I said, well, would you read for Falstaff? And you looked at me like I might be joking
20: or I might
19: be just kind of dim.
20: Yeah. I just couldn't believe you said it.
19: Why? And I said, well, I would like to consider you playing the part.
8: Justin, for those who are unfamiliar with Falstaff IV, who is Falstaff? Tell us about his story.
19: Yeah, Falstaff is we joked about this the other day. Falstaff is, I think, the most important character in this play, even though it's named Henry IV. Henry's not the most important character in the play. Sorry, actor who's playing Henry. But Falstaff's not only the most important character in this play, but many would argue he's the most important character in all of Shakespeare, which might make him the most important character in English literature or even in sort of world art. But he's a character that, like I said at the beginning, loves language, loves words, expresses and experiences life through wordplay. It's a character that loves life, that enjoys everything possible in life, but is also very, very aware of those power differences and who benefits and who gets hurt when power is exercised. And so he's a character who's witty and warm, but also wicked in some fun ways. I'm not afraid to do something dangerous or at least dangerous for others, mm-hmm. I guess, or what we might consider wrong. Loves to drink, loves to eat, partakes in some other vices, but a character of many, many contradictions.
8: What made you all want to zone in on him? Mm-hmm.
19: Well, the character is really the center of the action in the play. He's a character that, even though it's not necessarily a story about his character, he interacts with so many of the characters, and in particular, Prince Hal, the son of Henry IV. And Falstaff is kind of he's certainly an influence. Whether he's a good influence or a bad influence is open to debate. But it's really Falstaff's interaction with Prince Hal that kind of determines how Hal grows up and decides whether or not he really wants to be king or how to be king.
8: Elizabeth, in knowing about Falstaff,
20: yes.
8: Right, and being in Lancaster Shakespeare Theater, what's been the most interesting stepping into this role? Because sometimes you go into it, I know about this character, I've seen this character portrayed, but I didn't know this much about him when trying to channel my inner Falstaff.
20: Well, that brings me to what's been sort of the struggle for me, which Justin attempted to put to rest very early on in our discussions, and it's been coming back to me. What has been sort of my challenge with Falstaff is his voice. And, you know, I thought it was, you know, we needed to be this, you know, deep, gruff, raspy kind of Falstaff voice. And I, as a trained singer, I didn't especially want to do that to my voice. And when I expressed that to Justin when we were talking about the casting, he said, I want your voice. And so to make Falstaff have my voice, or to let my voice be Falstaff's voice, has been I think the mountain that I've had to climb with this in terms of my own comfort level with him, I feel like I'm comfortable with getting comfortable with the words, the language, the word play, his use of language. I love all of that. But hearing it done with my voice instead of what I might think a Falstaff's voice would be or should be has been the challenge.
0: Which, you know, that's something I'm so glad you brought that up, Elizabeth, because in Shakespeare's plays, back when he was around and performing these plays, they were all played by men. Mm-hmm. So what was it like stepping into that role? Like you said, thinking like, I have to have a deep voice, but then Justin telling you, you don't have to do that. I want your voice.
20: I don't think of him as a man anymore. I think of him as a character.
0: Justin, why was it important for you to tell Elizabeth, just be you and your interpretation?
19: Yeah, I mean, I think that's so important for actors playing really any part, and especially one that has so many words. and I wanted Elizabeth to get as comfortable as possible and not to feel like she had to pretend that the character was any particular thing, but to be herself saying these words. And yeah, this is a character that has been predominantly certainly played by men. There's lots of characters in Shakespeare's works that, especially in the last 50 years or so, have been played increasingly by women. There's a production opening of The Tempest in Harrisburg later this year of The Tempest with Prospero being played by a woman. That's very common now. But Falstaff being played by a woman is really rare. It almost, I would say, almost never happens, at least not in big productions in the sort of cities and the hubs of drama. So it's very cool to have this this perspective on it, even though we're not, we're not sort of setting up Falstaff as particularly one or the other or gender. It's, it's Elizabeth up there.
20: So why is it so rare? I mean, it's such a great character.
19: Yeah.
20: Why does it have to be a male character when Prospero doesn't have to be a male character? Lear doesn't have to be a male character.
19: Yeah, yeah. It's a really good question. And I think that probably some of it has to do with perceptions of the character as being particularly masculine, and yet at the same time, there are aspects of the character. So, for example, his cowardice, and I'm putting air quotes around cowardice because scholars have argued for years about whether Falstaff is really a coward, but that's a stereotypically or sort of bravery is sort of a stereotypically male attribute, right, in combat. And so that Falstaff may or may not be a coward kind of plays with that idea of masculinity. So I think that could be sort of part of the reason there.
0: And what made Elizabeth the right person for this role? Because she knew of Falstaff, but it was recommended to her, hey, you should read this part. And then she gets it.
19: Yeah, I certainly didn't set out to cast any particular person as Falstaff. And I love creative gender casting. There's other characters in the play that are being played creatively, gender-wise. But really, I mean, Jeremiah said, oh, you should read Elizabeth for Falstaff. I said, yeah, that sounds great. And the voice really, I think, is what does it for me. It is what you're going to be hearing so much is the voice saying those words. And I knew you had comic, comic cred and also plenty of experience with Shakespeare in general. So I felt very confident that she would be right for the part.
0: So your way of going about it was figuring out who is the best person for reimagining this character, not the best actress for it, which we know you're a great actress, Elizabeth.
19: Well, yeah, I like I said, I didn't say, oh, I'm gonna cast a female, actress as Falstaff. I pretty much just wanted to find the best performer possible for the part. And that's how it's worked out.
20: It's a large responsibility, which is something I try not to think about too much.
19: Yeah, it is. It's a big deal. I mean, people come into Henry the Fourth Part One if they're expecting anything. It's okay. So Falstaff, he's going to be funny. He's going to be this. He's going to be that. And they're remembering the great Falstaffs. I'm remembering the first Falstaff that I saw, which was Michael Gambon in 2005. I'm remembering watching Tom Hanks play Falstaff in 2018. There's a lot of really famous Falstaffs through the years. So it can be a burden to have all that kind of history and tradition. But as far as I can tell, it's not bothering you. You're having fun with it. So that's good.
0: That's great. We're heading into a break, but our conversation continues afterwards with Dr. Justin Hopkins and Elizabeth Petty from Lancaster Shakespeare Theater about their upcoming production with Henry IV, Part 1. Stay with us. You're listening to The Spark, and we'll be right back.
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0: Welcome back to The Spark. I'm Aisha Tab. We're continuing our conversation with Dr. Justin Hopkins and Elizabeth Petty from Lancaster Shakespeare Theater about their upcoming production this weekend of Henry IV, Part 1. So, Justin, when we think about Shakespeare, it can be intimidating to a lot of people.
19: Yes.
0: How do you make these plays feel approachable to audiences who may not have understood or even studied the language?
19: Yeah, I can completely relate to that. That was how I felt in ninth grade when I read Romeo and Juliet for the first time. I don't understand it. Characters seem like they're making poor choices. Why is this so great? I think that is part of the fun of doing Shakespeare and then attending Shakespeare. But in this production specifically, we've set it in the here and now. So you're not going to see costumes from the medieval period or the Renaissance period. You're going to see pretty recognizable clothing with some of those medieval or Renaissance hints here and there. But hopefully that brings people into the world in that way. We've also just worked a lot on the language. We've had a longer rehearsal period than is typical for at least for this company. And a lot of the first part of the rehearsal was just making sure that everybody in the cast understood every word in at least the scenes that they were in, so that they knew what they were saying. They knew what not just the words meant, but what the context behind them was, what the history was behind them. And so they could make those interpretive choices and they could emotionally connect with their characters and then hopefully connect with the audience. And I'll give one other example, too, of kind of the contemporary setting, which is fun, and I might not have time for the whole thing. But one of the main characters, which I mentioned before, Prince Hal, is called sometimes Harry of Monmouth. And Pennsylvania residents might recognize Monmouth, but of course Shakespeare wasn't writing about that Monmouth. He was writing about Monmouth, Wales. Harry's the Prince of Wales. But we've put our Harry at Monmouth in a Monmouth University T-shirt. It's a little gesture to that kind of character element. And interestingly, it's also significant for the actor playing the part because he was himself born in Monmouth and in his family who worked for the university. So stuff like that, I think, will help people feel more comfortable, more at ease with the world that we've created.
0: Taking that modern twist on have you received any pushback of doing it that way opposed to the way that we've been doing it all of this time?
19: Not yet. I guess we'll get reviewed at some point, but I don't think any of the actors have expressed concerns about that. It's pretty accepted now, I think, that contemporary settings of Shakespeare's plays are at least a viable and reasonable option. It is unusual for the history plays. I will say that I have only ever seen one performance of Henry IV, Part 1 that was modern and was less modern than what we've done. And I think that has to do with just the specific setting of the stories being medieval England. So that is unusual. I'm curious how audiences will react to that. But now I think by and large, the actors have enjoyed it and, you know, the audience will like it or not.
0: Elizabeth, what is it about live theater that gives audiences an experience that they don't necessarily get through streaming?
20: Oh, gosh, a lot of experiences that they don't get through streaming. I think for me, there's something about, as an audience member, there's something about you're all breathing the same air. You're in the same space. You're in the same moment. And in theater, those moments could change and should change from night to night. So, you know, one audience is not going to see exactly the same show with exactly the same moments as another audience will. And, you know, so if you're looking to be comforted by, oh, here's an old familiar, I've seen this movie 100 times. I know what the moments are. I know what the dialogue is. I can speak the lines the way the actors are going to speak it. This is not that. You know, live theater is live.
0: Oh, I'm sorry.
19: I'll toss in an example just from Falstaff. And I mentioned Tom Hanks' Falstaff I saw in 2018. There's a great recording on YouTube available of a bit that certainly wasn't planned during that performance where an audience member collapses and has to be taken emergently. Tom Hanks comes out and just riffs for about 4 minutes as Falstaff, chatting with the crowd. So I would encourage folks to take a look at that clip. It's fun. That's live theater. You never know when somebody's going to fall over and you're going to have to adapt.
20: Is that a way of preparing me for that happening in one of our performances?
19: Yeah, you know, we might hope that doesn't happen for ours. But yeah.
0: Justin, how important is it for other theater companies to take creative risk with such classic material?
19: I can't really speak for other theater companies. In my experience, theater companies constantly have to be balancing the reality of trying to bring people into the space, paying for tickets to fund their projects. So offering something that will appeal to them. And then, most I think theater makers at least like to think of themselves as trying new things, trying to be original, trying to be bold, trying to be daring. So that is a constant balance, I know, for folks at the producer or at the director level. For me, it's not really necessarily about the idea of trying something bold or new or different. It's about serving the text and what I think I can do and what my cast can do to serve best the text with what we've got.
0: So Henry IV, it premieres this Friday.
19: Yeah.
0: How long does it run?
19: 2 weekends. We have Friday, Saturday, and Sunday performance this coming weekend, and then the same the following weekend. And we also have a little bonus in there, which I'm just going to plug. Good. It's a performance of the play Richard II, also by Shakespeare. It's the prequel to Henry IV, Part One. It's going to be playing on Saturday, May 30th at 1 p.m., one performance only. It's a rehearsed reading, so actors will have scripts in hand, but it's very rehearsed, very staged. This is a really rare opportunity to see the prequel and Henry IV Part One in succession, both on the same day, performed by the same actors. But yeah, Henry IV is 2 weekends, this weekend and next weekend.
0: Elizabeth, have rehearsals about the play, has it revealed something that maybe you all didn't know about the characters?
20: I can't speak to what other people knew about the characters. I feel like I'm finding on the drive here, I found something new in one of the things that I do. So, I'm worried about Falstaff and what I'm finding in Falstaff and in the relationship with Hal that I already knew that was going to be there. I knew what Hal's relationship with his father was. So
19: Yeah, I think if you're doing it right, you're going to find something new every time you come to a rehearsal, certainly every time you come to a new character, a new performance. But for me, it's literally every time that I engage with a piece of Shakespeare text, I'll find something new about
20: and
19: the character.
20: And I feel like once we get an audience there, I feel like some of that's going to go on its head. I mean, I just don't know what to expect because they're not, that's extreme, but just I feel like there are things that Falstaff in particular is going to want to do with the audience. And that will depend on, what happens in the moment. What am I getting back? What's the feeling in the room?
19: And Falstaff can be a very controversial character.
20: Yeah, I just don't know what to expect.
19: He's funny, but also people can respond and, oh, wow, what he's doing is really not cool.
20: Yeah, you think he's, just this kind of an almost semi-harmless kind of buffoon, and he's really not.
19: And then all of a sudden he's stealing enormous sums of money and putting people in harm's way.
20: And not caring about people.
19: A lot depends on the audience.
0: Yeah. Well, Elizabeth, could you give us a little something that you have been practicing for the premiere of Henry IV?
20: sure, I'm going to do a little bit of the honor speech, which I think is one of probably his most famous moments. But he's on stage. I'm on stage by myself. Hal has just, we're ready to go into battle, and Falstaff's not excited about it.
19: Yeah, so Prince Hal says as he's walking away, "Thou owest God a death."
20: "'Tis not due yet. I would be loath to pay him before his day. What need I be so forward with him that calls not on me? Well, 'tis no matter. Honor pricks me on. Yea, but how if honor prick me off when I come on? How then? Can honor set to a leg? No. Or an arm? No. Or take away the grief of a wound? No. Honor hath no skill in surgery, then? No. What is honor? A word. What is in that word, honor? What is that honor? Air. It's a trim reckoning. Who hath it? He that died a Wednesday. Doth he feel it? No. Doth he hear it? No. 'Tis insensible, then? Yea, to the dead. But will it not live with the living? No. Why? Detraction will not suffer it. Therefore, I'll none of it. Honor's a mere scutcheon. So ends my catechism.
0: Did you get chills, Justin? I got chills.
19: Yeah, definitely. Yeah, and going back to that idea of you know what you may have found personally in the character, and we talked about this some early on, was the idea of Falstaff in some ways as a teacher. And you were a teacher for many years, and there's ways in which Falstaff teaches.
0: Well, Justin and Elizabeth, thank you so much for being here with us today.
20: Thank you.
0: Where can we go?
19: My pleasure.
0: Where can we go to stay up to date with Lancaster Shakespeare Theater?
19: You can check us out on our website and the socials, Lancaster Shakespeare Theater, and all the platforms. Yep. We hope that you'll come out and see the show.
0: That was Dr. Justin Hopkins and Elizabeth Patey with the Lancaster Shakespeare Theater. After the break, the Cumberland County Historical Society will join us to tell us about their latest America 250 exhibit. Stay with us. 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
1: Cheerful manner. That's all according to an early study out last month. One of the authors is Stanford researcher Maddie Boachek. I asked him how AI is changing the nature of the internet.
2: It seems like these AIs might have a tendency to provide similar responses or to really fixate on certain topics. And so to that extent, it might be that people will be seeing less diverse texts overall, and also that these texts might be more positive, might be more artificially cheerful. A lot of folks are reporting this tendency to be sycophantic, which means that these AIs have a tendency to be very positive and very encouraging of the users. So that might be something folks will be seeing more and more of as they browse the web.
1: You know, the business of the internet relies on keeping people online and engaged. If we start to get bored by the lack of different viewpoints and the kind of artificial cheerfulness, you know, that these AI-generated websites create, does the whole attention economy that the internet relies on then start to break down?
2: We haven't really studied this scientifically yet, but just from talking to my friends and colleagues, there seem to be two sort of reactions to this that I see. One is this really negative reaction that is really not appreciative of all this AI content and really doesn't enjoy social media and the internet anymore because there's all this slop. The other camp that I see in my surrounding, some of my friends are enjoying it. They find it funny. They find it sort of bizarre, sort of meeting the meme culture. And so I don't really know that we have enough evidence right now to say that this will necessarily get people less engaged. If there's one thing that AI is great at, it's optimizing for specific users, really doing this personalization on steroids. So I could imagine that at some point, it might be the case that it's no longer generic slop for everyone, but it's really slop personalized to each individual user. And that content could be more engaging to us as individuals.
1: Yeah, to your last point, I mean, artificial intelligence is changing all the time. You know, as it advances, do you think the websites it creates could present a greater range of perspectives and also maybe be less peppy?
2: 100%. We're seeing a lot of work that goes into extending these base models to very complex systems. I think a lot of these things really depend on both the users sort of vocalizing their needs and desires, and also us as developers. If there's one thing I can add, AI makes it much easier for anyone to really create new stuff and you know, have impact. So I hope that people will build new stuff that is better for the internet.
1: That's Stanford researcher Maddie Boachek. I'm Stephanie Hughes, and that's Marketplace Tech. This is APM.
3: Despite housing becoming historically unaffordable, a growing number of Gen Zers are becoming homeowners. I'm Scott Detrow. We will discuss how Gen Z is pulling it off on All Things Considered from NPR News.
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5: 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The ABC 27 weather forecast, mostly clear and mild tonight, the low 70. Stray evening thunderstorms tomorrow and breezy weather with another high of 90.
6: Welcome back to The Spark. I'm Aisha Tapp. Thanks so much for staying with us. We're going to take a look at a new exhibit in Carlisle that explores identity, history, and the ongoing journey towards equality in America. Earlier this month, the Cumberland County Historical Society unveiled Freedom to Be, LGBTQ+, Journeys in the American Story, inside the G.B. Stewart Workshop at the History on the High Museum Shop. The exhibit highlights LGBTQ+ experiences as part of the broader American story and invites visitors to reflect on how communities preserve and share histories that have often gone untold. Joining us today is Sydney Ernst, Museum Director at the Cumberland County Historical Society, to talk about the exhibit, why these stories matter, and what

0: visitors will expect when they see the exhibit. Sydney, thank you so much for being here with us today.
1: Yeah, thank you for having me.
0: So freedom to be is such a powerful phrase. What did that title mean to you and why did you utilize it for the exhibit?
1: Yeah, what a great question to start this conversation with. Freedom to be is the beginning of our title for the exhibit. The whole title is Freedom to Be LGBTQ plus journeys in the American story. And the whole idea behind this exhibit is that we would tie it into America 250 and highlight some of the American stories that don't get told or taught in history class. And so the idea behind this title is that in America, we should have the freedom to be whoever we want, whoever we are. That is what the earliest Americans fought for, and that is what people are still fighting for today. And so this exhibit is a glimpse into some of those stories.
0: Tell us about some of the stories that are being told at the exhibit.
1: Yeah, so the exhibit kind of has a natural flow to it, and you kind of start in colonial times and then you end up in modern times of today. So the first story that you learn in the exhibit is about American Revolutionary soldier, a general, Baron von Steuben is his name. And many historians and scholars believe that he engaged in homosexual relationships, which was very much illegal, very much not approved of by society back in the 18th century. So we start out with kind of just like a glimpse into that story and talk about the fact that LGBTQ plus people have always existed and their stories have always been a part of the American story, even if they're not the main focus. So we kind of use that as a jumping off point to talk about how those stories have evolved over time. So then the next section of the exhibit, we focus on community connections that start to emerge in Cumberland County and central Pennsylvania in the mid to late 1900s in the 20th century.
0: Oh, so you really localized this exhibit.
1: Absolutely. So this exhibit came to be to highlight specifically the LGBTQ history in Cumberland County. There has not really been an effort to do that up until now. So it's definitely a topic we wanted to discuss and highlight. The LGBT Center of Central Pennsylvania has done a lot of work in telling the stories of the LGBTQ plus history and experience in Central Pennsylvania, focusing a lot on Harrisburg and Lancaster and York. But Cumberland County doesn't really have those big cities. And Cumberland County is typically referred to as rural Pennsylvania. And a lot of people kind of overlook rural Pennsylvania when they're looking at certain histories. So we wanted to localize this story and talk just about, as much as we could, just about the stories from Cumberland County.
0: It's so original and unique because we've been hearing about America 250 and different tie-ins from different organizations. But how did the Cumberland County Historical Society come to decide or even think about that the LGBTQ plus community also fits in that narrative?
1: Mm-hmm. So I only joined the society in January as the new museum director, and I'm so glad that I did. But last year, the society wanted to highlight LGBTQ stories and history as well, and they hosted a pop-up exhibit from the LGBT Center of Central Pennsylvania, along with the Dickinson Archives. And hosting that pop-up exhibit was kind of the warm-up to creating our own exhibit, which takes a lot more work, a lot more research, a lot more time than hosting a pop-up exhibit or hosting someone else's exhibit. So this has been in the works for a while. And our mission is to collect and preserve stories of local people and focus on the importance of Cumberland County and how Cumberland County connects to the greater American story. So it just made sense to tie all that in together and talk about the LGBTQ history in Cumberland County.
0: And it's been open since May 1st in Carlisle. So how is experiencing the exhibit different from going to, let's say, a local Pride festival?
1: Yeah, so this exhibit is, you know, in its basic form, a history exhibit. And so you really have the opportunity just like going to any museum exhibit, you can go by yourself, you could go with other people and really sit and engage with the exhibit and look at the pictures, read the text on the wall, look at physical artifacts from the archives, and really kind of immerse yourself in that history and try and put yourself back in time almost. You can go back to American Revolution, you can go back to the 80s, you can go back to 2000. And this is a different experience because one of my goals when I was putting this exhibit together with my team and colleagues at the Historical Society is that when people come in to see this exhibit, you know, a lot of the history that is featured in the exhibit isn't that far in the past. So a lot of people were alive for these events. So one of the experiences I hope people have when they go into the exhibit is to say, oh, I remember that. I was there for that. Or to say, oh, I didn't realize that was happening during this time. And so it's really about immersing yourself in that history and placing yourself on that timeline.
0: How far does the history go back?
1: So we start with Baron von Steuben and the American Revolution, but then we do a huge jump forward to around the 1960s. So a lot of the exhibit focuses on 1960s until today. And while, of course, we would love to highlight more of that history in between, unfortunately, there just a lot of it has not been preserved. A lot of it has not been recorded. And so that absence of representation for those centuries and decades in the exhibit actually brings attention to the fact that LGBTQ history has not been treated the same as other histories in our country.
0: And Sydney, how do you start researching a topic like this? Because like you said, historically, many LGBTQ plus stories, they weren't openly preserved or even discussed because it was illegal for so long. Mm-hmm. Where do you start?
1: Right. So I started with a book. The president of the LGBT Center in Central Pennsylvania, his name is Barry Loveland, and he has been an activist and a huge part of the LGBTQ community in Central Pennsylvania for many decades. And he wrote a book called Out in Central PA. And this book, really, its aim and its goal was to pull all of that information together, pull all of these histories and stories together, and be this repository for that history and that information, specifically in Central Pennsylvania. So I started with that book. I love a good book. And I kind of dove into that history, and I just started bookmarking every page that mentioned Cumberland County or Carlisle or Camp Hill or Shippensburg. And that's where I started. And then I utilized the LGBT Center of Central PA, their history project. One of their initiatives is collecting oral histories, which are, you know, recorded interviews with people who grew up, you know, LGBTQ people who grew up in Central Pennsylvania, sharing their experiences and their stories. And so I utilized a lot of those oral histories for my research as well.
0: And why was it important to have the local experience and tie it into such a national story?
1: Yeah, that's kind of how we have viewed our whole America 250 initiative. So in addition to Freedom to Be, we have 5 to 6 other exhibits that either we curated ourselves as the Historical Society or we're hosting from other organizations. And that is kind of the perspective we took for all of those exhibits is, okay, let's focus on America 250. How did Cumberland County play a part in that greater Pennsylvania and greater American history? And so one of the quotes that we utilize in the LGBTQ exhibit is LGBTQ history is American history because it is a part of that history. So it is like taking that broader focus of America 250 and funneling it down to how were we a part of that? How was Cumberland County a part of that?
0: And what would it mean for visitors, including and not including the LGBTQ plus community, to see these stories represented in a museum space?
1: Yeah, so this exhibit is for everyone. We hope everyone and anyone who wants to comes to see and engage with this exhibit. And I think it means a lot to see these stories up on the wall in a museum. One of the ideas we talk about in the exhibit is the fact that LGBTQ history is not preserved and told and taught the same way that other histories are. So to make space for the LGBTQ community in a museum shows that LGBTQ history is local history, it is state history, it is national history. And even if you are not yourself a part of the LGBTQ community, you have interacted with that history at some point in your life. And it's important for us to learn about each other and encompass the entire human experience in history museums.
0: We're speaking with Sydney Earce, Museum Director at the Cumberland County Historical Society, about the exhibit Freedom to Be LGBTQ Plus Journeys in the American Story. When we come back, we'll talk more about the exhibit. I'm Aisha Tapp, and you're listening to The Spark.
2: Here's the right-wing criticism of America's most elite colleges. 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And the commission has a list of solutions to help rebuild trust in higher education. That's on the next On Point. 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
3: 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The ABC 27 weather forecast, mostly clear and mild tonight, the low 70. Stray evening thunderstorms tomorrow and breezy weather with another high of 90.
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0: Welcome back to The Spark. I'm Aisha Tapp. We're continuing our conversation with Sydney Earce, Museum Director at the Cumberland County Historical Society. We've been discussing the organization's newest exhibit, Freedom to Be, LGBTQ Plus Journeys in the American Story. It's been open since May 1st at the History on the High Museum Shop in Carlisle, and it's running through June 20th.
5: Sydney, when you go to museums, most of the time it sparks conversation or even reflection. What are you hoping that visitors take away from experiencing the exhibit, or what do you hope that they feel?
1: So that is such an important question that curators ask themselves from the moment they start planning an exhibit to the moment they're hanging the last picture on the wall. One thing I always say, I started my museum career as a museum educator giving tours to school students, and I always say, try and learn one thing today. You know, come and engage with our Freedom to Be exhibit. You don't have to remember everything. You don't have to learn everything that the exhibit is trying to teach you, but try and learn one thing. So my hope for people is that they'll come out of the exhibit with one more piece of knowledge in their head. Even if they knew most of the stories, they'll have one new story that they didn't know before. Or if they know absolutely nothing, then they'll have one thing that they're leaving with. And I think what I want people to feel is that history is all encompassing, and history can be engaged with in many different ways. And so I want people to consider how we can continue to represent different groups in history within a museum space.
5: Was there a story that you came across when putting together this exhibit that just really stuck with you, or is maybe your favorite?
1: That's a really good question. I learned so much. I definitely learned more than one thing when I was researching and creating this exhibit. I learned so many different stories and different things. We focused on a couple of different individuals who had direct ties to Cumberland County. One individual that stood out to me, her name is Mary Nankerow, and I really hope I'm pronouncing her last name correctly, but she was a student at Shippensburg University. So she spent much of her youth in Cumberland County as a young adult and a student. And she was inspired actually by a high school student from Cumberland County who she saw stand up and talk about the importance of equal rights for LGBTQ plus community members. And that inspiration from someone younger than her encouraged her to get involved in so many different activist groups and so many different community groups that helped each other and supported each other. She was a really important person in the LGBTQ community in central Pennsylvania. And so I think it's very neat that she has a direct tie to Cumberland County. But I also really think I like this idea of being inspired by someone younger than you, because I have many instances where people younger than me who maybe have less life experience than me, it feels like they know more than me, or they know what they want out of life. And I find that really inspiring, because we can be inspired by people younger than us, people who are different than us. It's not always the people ahead of us on the path that are going to inspire us.
5: That's so true. I just had a meeting with a coworker before I walked in here, and she was younger than me, and she was so inspired. And I was like, wow, where is this coming from? That's so great. So that's so true about that. So when creating this exhibit, trying to make it welcoming to so many people, how do you make it accessible for the broad audience? Because I know that you just don't want LGBTQ community coming in to see the exhibit. You want all of us coming to take something away from it.
1: Absolutely. So for sure, we want anyone and everyone to come and see this exhibit. What makes it accessible is that we have been marketing and promoting it the same as we've been marketing and promoting our other America 250 exhibits and temporary exhibitions. So as soon as you walk into the Historical Society, you see all of the logos for the temporary exhibitions, including the Freedom to Be exhibit. This exhibit is actually located not in the main Historical Society building where the museum is, but it's located on High Street, in our History on High Museum store building in the gallery that we call RGB Stewart History Workshop. So it's accessible in that sense, because anytime the museum store is open, the exhibit space is open, and it is free to enter. Our museum operates on a pay what you can model. So we don't want financial status or financial capability to be a barrier to accessing these exhibits. We also have the exhibit up until June 20th, so there's plenty of time to go see the exhibit. And we're also offering two programs associated with this exhibit to offer even more time, more opportunities to come engage with it, and especially at those programs, engage with other people while looking at the exhibit.
5: When connecting such historical people to individual experiences, like the two people that you named, the gentleman from the American Revolution and then the woman who you just spoke about, who is a Shippensburg alum. Mm-hmm. Why are those personal stories so powerful to put in an exhibit like this?
1: Mm-hmm. I think that is where we connect, is human to human connection. History only exists because humans exist. Humans decided that we should start recording what's happening to us and what's happening around us, and we should start writing our stories down. And that's how history came to be. And so preserving history and teaching history is also preserving and teaching that human experience. My undergraduate degree is in anthropology, so I always start when I'm working on projects or research, I always start with that human experience. And I ask myself, you know, what is going to resonate with people when they leave this space today? And I think it is those human stories that stick with us the most versus random facts or years that things happened or rulings in court cases. It's the names and it's the people that we remember.
5: Was there anyone else that you worked with in preparation to bringing Freedom to Be LGBTQ plus Journeys in American Story to life?
1: Absolutely. So we worked very closely with the LGBT Center of Central PA History Project. I used a lot of their resources and prior exhibits and research for this exhibit, which was fantastic. And so from there, I worked closely with Barry Loveland. And the LGBT Center of Central PA History Project works closely with the Dickinson Archives and Special Collections. So I worked with Melinda and Michaela at Dickinson Archives. They helped us with research and topics as well as gathering materials and artifacts for the exhibit. I try to avoid a book on the wall exhibit. I like for there to be 3D objects for people to look at. Again, I think that adds to the resonance and sticking with you when you leave the exhibit space. So they helped us a lot in gathering those artifacts together. And then within the Cumberland County Historical Society, my collections manager, C.G. Berry, helped so much with this exhibit. In addition, one of our volunteers, Sharon, she helped a lot with putting the exhibit together and physically making it a beautiful space. And that we also had help, design help specifically, from Rachel Zook at Zook Design.
5: Tell us about some of the artifacts that's on display. You don't have to tell us the full story because you want people to go.
1: Yes.
5: But what are some of the things that we'll see?
1: Yeah, so there is a wide variety of artifacts to make it very interesting and for different things to catch people's eyes. So we have brochures and pamphlets from different community organizations over the years. We have a lot of pins and buttons that people wore at different events like Pride events or Scan AIDS walks. We have a few t-shirts, some necklaces, a couple of flags that are folded and put in display cases. There's a lot to see.
5: So looking at it, like, you know, come to life, like from the American Revolution to the 1960s, I believe you said is where it ends. What's it like seeing all that stuff on display in progression?
1: Yeah, so it's pretty neat. We didn't want to overwhelm this space, so it's definitely not too much, which is good because, you know, too much information can feel overwhelming and intimidate people. We wanted it to feel welcome, like a welcoming space and a welcoming experience. We encourage people to spend some good amount of time in there. So it was really fun to watch it all come together. You know, we walk into the space and it's literally just an empty room with white walls. And then now the walls are covered and the display cases are filled. It's very exciting to see it all come together.
5: Have you seen audience expectations change when it comes to the kinds of stories that museums should tell?
1: Yes. I think public expectations have changed a lot over the centuries that museums have existed. Looking at today, I think a lot of people expect museums to be stuffy and boring places, but we really want to change that narrative and we really want to make museums like fun places for everyone to come and enjoy themselves. So we like to make sure that our exhibits reach a wide variety of audiences and age points and have different aspects for people to engage with.
5: Sydney, thank you so much for coming and being here with us today
1: and
5: joining us on The Spark.
1: Thank you.
5: That was Sydney Earce, Museum Director at the Cumberland County Historical Society, speaking with us about their exhibit, Freedom to Be, LGBTQ+, Journeys in the American Story. And as you heard throughout the conversation, the exhibit is now open and will remain on display through June 20th. Thank you so much for listening to The Spark today. I'm Aisha Tabb. I hope you enjoy the rest of your day and stay safe.
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10: Let
2: Last spring, President Trump amped up his criticism of America's most elite universities. He called them too woke, too coddled, and too close-minded. And he threatened to cut billions in funding, demanded an end to all campus DEI programs. And he wasn't alone in making those criticisms. Public trust in higher education is at an all-time low. In the midst of that barrage, Yale University launched a special commission to investigate the forces behind that lack of trust. And the commission just released its report. It concludes, the critics may be right. Yale admissions policies are too opaque, the report says. The university needs to better defend freedom of speech and thought. Grade inflation is diluting the meaning of merit. Or, as Yale's president Maury McGuinness wrote in a campus-wide email, quote, we must acknowledge how we have fallen short. I'm Meghna Chakrabarty. Today on Point, an elite university looks in the mirror and wants to improve what it sees. Stay with us.
10: Live from NPR News, I'm Lakshmi Singh. President Trump is weighing in on the Republican primary race for Senate in Texas, 1 week before the runoff election. Trump is endorsing Texas Attorney General Ken Paxton over incumbent Senator John Cornyn. The president says Cornyn's a good man, but did not support him when times were tough. The winner in next Tuesday's election will face Democratic State Representative James Tallarico, a former educator often viewed on social media invoking scripture in challenging GOP-backed policies that he is viewed as marginalizing of vulnerable populations. NPR's Domenico Montanaro is following primary elections today in six states.
11: Tonight, we're going to see results from Senate primaries in Alabama and Georgia, where the Republicans, they're all trying to out-MAGA each other. Georgia is going to be particularly important to watch because it's a really important Senate race with Democrat John Ossoff as the incumbent. Republicans would really love to flip that seat. But the Republican primary electorate in Georgia is very conservative and very different than the general election one, which has become much more purple.
10: NPR. Domenico Montanaro reporting. Russian President Vladimir Putin has arrived in Beijing to meet Chinese leader Xi Jinping. Two-day visit. Putin's trip comes days after China touted more stable relations with President Trump. Here's NPR's Jennifer Pack.
12: Russia's President Putin calls President Xi an old friend in a video he sent to the Chinese people ahead of his visit. In it, he praises what he calls truly boundless potential of Russia-China relations. China has become Russia's lifeline, increasing trade between the two since the Russian invasion of Ukraine, though the Chinese deny supporting Russia's war effort. In addition to deals, a Kremlin spokesperson says Putin hopes to hear firsthand information about Xi's recent meeting with President Trump. While for China, Russia's energy resources are important as the Strait of Hormuz remains effectively closed. Jennifer Pak, NPR News, Shanghai.
10: A wildfire in rural southeast New Mexico that started when a medical flight crashed has burned nearly 25 square miles. NPR's Jeff Brady reports about 700 people are battling the fire north of the Capitan Mountains in the Lincoln National Forest.
13: A small medical plane crashed in the rural area 75 miles west of Roswell last Thursday. Four people were aboard, the flight crew and medical personnel, all died in the crash. The Federal Aviation Administration and National Transportation Safety Board are investigating. The crash sparked a small fire that quickly grew. Dry, windy conditions helped the fire double in size between Sunday and Monday. The steep, rugged terrain has made it difficult to fight the forest fire. Authorities evacuated the sparsely populated area. Jeff Brady, NPR News.
10: You're listening to NPR. Train service is resuming on the Long Island Railroad after unionized workers and the Metropolitan Transit Authority reached a tentative labor deal to end a days-long strike. Service suspension on the busiest commuter rail system in the country affected more than a quarter million daily commuters in the New York City area. Currently limited service is expected to fully resume by evening rush hour. A Texas biotech company says it has taken an important step toward bringing the dodo and another bird back from extinction. NPR's Rob Stein with a story.
14: Colossal Biosciences in Dallas says the company has created fully functional artificial eggs that can gestate bird embryos. So far, the company has used the eggs to hatch healthy chicken chicks. But Colossal says the advance demonstrates that the company's 3D printed plastic artificial eggs eggs work. The company is now working on larger artificial eggs that could gestate the dodo and another flightless bird that disappeared hundreds of years ago called the giant moa. Colossal says scientists are still years away from recreating the extinct birds, but the company's also working on resurrecting other animals, including the woolly mammoth. Critics question whether it would be safe, ethical, or even possible to reawaken extinct creatures. Rob Stein, NPR News.
10: Tracing gas prices linked to the war in Iran, AAA says the price of a gallon of regular gasoline is now up to $4.53. It's NPR.
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3: 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The ABC 27 weather forecast, mostly clear and mild tonight, the low 70. Stray evening thunderstorms tomorrow and breezy weather with another high of 90.
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17: This is On Point. I'm Meghna Chakrabarty. In the spring of last year, the Trump administration amplified what was already a concerted effort to change higher education. Critics of the administration called the efforts an attack on some of the most respected educational institutions in the world. But supporters of the president's efforts saw them as desperately needed reforms for universities that had become, quote, too woke. Trump signed several executive orders, including the Reforming Accreditation to Strengthen Higher Education order that directed the Department of Education to require accrediting bodies to force universities to drop diversity, equity, and inclusion standards.
18: Next for you, sir, university accreditation is currently a process controlled by a number of third-party organizations. That's by statute, by law. Many of those third-party accreditors have relied on sort of woke ideology to accredit universities instead of accrediting based on merit and performance.
19: Will we look into the past people that they've taken?
17: Trump also signed an executive order to, quote, eliminate the Department of Education itself, quote, once and for all. More directly, Trump leveraged the financial power of the federal government against the nation's most elite college campuses that he believed were, quote, infested with radicalism like never before. In March of 2025, Trump sent letters to 60 universities warning them of potential enforcement actions if they did not crack down on anti-Semitic discrimination. That same month, he cut $400 million in federal funding to Columbia University and demanded that Columbia reorganize the leadership of its Middle East Studies department. Columbia reached a deal with the administration. He froze or cut billions of dollars in federal grants to Cornell University, Northwestern, Princeton, and the University of Pennsylvania, among others. Brown University reached a deal with the White House when it agreed to remove any consideration of race in its admissions and agreed to adopt the Trump administration's definition of male and female. But President Trump held special contempt for Harvard,
19: where the students can't add two and two and they go to Harvard. They want remedial math, and they're going to teach remedial math at Harvard. Now, wait a minute. So why would they get in? How can somebody that can't add or has very basic skills, how do they get into Harvard? Why are they there? And then you see those same people picketing and screaming at the United States and screaming at, you know, they're anti-Semitic or they're something.
17: In April of 2025, Trump officials froze $2.2 billion in grants to Harvard, saying that the university had, quote, failed to live up to the intellectual and civil rights conditions that justify federal investment. They demanded that Harvard cease all preferences based on race, religion, sex, or national origin in its hiring and in its admissions, and that the university would have to share all hiring and admissions data with the government. They demanded that Harvard hire a third party to review every department and teaching unit for viewpoint diversity. And they demanded that Harvard cut specific programs in specific departments. Well, Harvard sued the federal government, and won. But meanwhile, something else was percolating among the American people, an historic drop in the trust in higher education. By 2024, already, only 36% of Americans said they trusted higher ed. So it's amidst this barrage that Yale University decided to commission a special report looking into that decline in trust. And the commission, a year later, recently released their findings. It concludes that universities do indeed bear some responsibility for the shadow cast over them and their reputations. And the commission recommends reforms in admissions, protecting free speech, and the cost of college. Well, Yale professor of sociology Julia Adams co-chaired the Yale Committee on Trust in Higher Education, and she joins us now from New Haven, Connecticut. Professor Adams, welcome to On Point.
20: Hi, Meghna, and please do call me Julia.
17: Okay, will do. Thank you very much for that. If I may, I'd actually like to start with one of the recommendations that Yale almost immediately adopted from the commission as a way to sort of get a deeper understanding as to the commission's analysis about higher education, or Yale specifically. And that recommendation was that Yale change its fundamental mission statement, right? The purpose of the university. In 2016, the mission statement for Yale was, quote, "Yale is committed to improving the world today and for future generations through outstanding research and scholarship, education, preservation, and practice. Yale educates aspiring leaders worldwide who serve all sectors of society. We carry out this mission through the free exchange of ideas in an ethical, interdependent, and diverse community of faculty, staff, students, and alumni," end quote. Well, as of April 30th of this year, so just a couple of weeks ago, Yale's new mission statement, which is directly from the commission, reads, quote, "Yale's core mission is to create, disseminate, and preserve knowledge through research and teaching," end quote. Why that change?
20: It is a big change, but I should note that it's also, in some ways, a return to earlier mission statements. And so we are at a point where higher education, including Yale, it's really being buffeted from all sides, and also has in some cases seemed to promise to be all things to all people. And so the committee thought that it was crucial to underline what we are basically here for and the core of what universities do best. And so this is a kind of response to a mission drift that is seen at a great many colleges and universities, but we, of course, were addressing our home base.
17: Okay, mission drift. But if the commission went so far, which it did, as to recommend this radical change and simplification of Yale's mission to its core, those core things of creating, disseminating, and preserving knowledge through research and teaching, it implies that the previous mission statement, which is, it's a statement of purpose for any institution that has a mission statement, that how far adrift and where was the mission drift that you felt you needed, the commission needed, Yale needed to pull back from?
20: Yes. Well, the previous statement contains many admirable components, and it is not as if Yale wants to, for example, stop educating leaders. In fact, the residential colleges at Yale have this as part of their own mission statements. But it's we believe that it's also important to focus in on, concentrate on, and enhance the core of what Yale does, and that involves the preservation, research, and teaching. It involves knowledge.
17: If I may, Julie, I'm going to put it more directly. I see this change in mission statement as the committee and now the university itself, because it did indeed adopt this new mission statement, as a tacit agreement that certain values in the old mission statement, like improving the world and aspiring leaders, educating aspiring leaders. And then, of course, there's the specific words of ethical, independent, and diverse community, that somehow those values, as embedded in Yale's mission, were setting the stage, or at least reflective of a direction in which Yale had drifted, which wasn't actually at the core of what an institution, an elite institution of higher education, should be about.
20: Well, Meghna, I think you put that very well, and I'm not going to contest your version of this. I think it's quite spot on.
17: And what were the consequences of that then, as the commission found?
20: Well, we were delighted that President McInnes did move so swiftly. And of course, debate immediately began to erupt on campus. But yesterday was graduation. Mm-hmm. So we think that probably things will continue in the fall. It really represented a really welcome move in the committee's in the committee's view.
17: Well, so but I guess forgive me if I didn't phrase my question clearly enough. Regarding that mission drift, what did the commission find were the consequences of that drift as redounded back onto the university?
20: The mission drift sort of can appear in dramatic ways and in subtle ways. But one whole set of recommendations you will have seen has to do with focusing back in on the classroom and on the core importance of the classroom and, of course, the lab and the field site at Yale. With such an expansive mission statement, it does encourage an over-broadening in which the core focus on the communication of knowledge, on teaching, and on learning then can take a back seat. And we contested this in the report.
17: Oh, so you contested that, meaning you didn't think that it took a back seat, even though those words that indicated mission drift were in the former university mission statement.
20: Right. We didn't want it to take a back seat. There are so many pressures on the classroom. Of course, some of those come from outside colleges and universities. Social media, for example, is a very big one, and perhaps we'll get to that. But are things internal to colleges, the rising prominence of things like extracurriculars, other forms of student life. And so a renewed focus and a doubling down on the academic mission mm-hmm. will help help faculty, students, and administrators be in a strong position to basically insist on the importance of education.
17: Okay. Julia, the reason why I'm focusing so much on just some words in a mission statement is that I think that's one of the things that people who read the report, including me, came away. The report is very brave, if not brutal, in its honesty regarding the fact that it seems as if you're saying that as embodied in the former mission statement, that Yale had become distracted from its core duty as an institution of higher education by performative progressive values.
20: I think distraction is an apt word, but it's wider than that, right? I mean, it really does include all kinds of buffetings, as you say, from the outside. The fact that universities have been expected to be all things to all people. And so we were responding to something broad and societal. Mm. It sounds dry, but that's really the issue.
17: Well, sometimes even if it's dry, it's very important to understand. So we will continue this conversation in just a moment. I'm speaking with Professor Julia Adams. She's a sociology professor at Yale University and chair of the Yale Committee on Trust in Higher Education. We'll be back. This is On Point.
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17: You're back with On Point. I'm Meghna Chakrabarty, and today we are talking about a remarkable report that was very recently issued by Yale University. It's called the Report from the Yale Committee on Trust in Higher Education, and it really holds a mirror up for it to look at itself and try to understand why there's historically low levels of trust in higher education. And the commission report is quite brave in its findings in saying that, yes, there are many things that Yale itself can do to improve the nation's trust in its most elite educational institutions. And again, Julia Adams joins us today. She is the co-chair of the commission and a professor of sociology at Yale. And Professor Adams, if I may, I want to go straight to one of the most hot button topics that the commission took on. And that is the issue of speech on campus, free speech and self-censorship on campus. First and foremost, I actually would love if you talked for a moment about how Yale actually has a pretty solid history of supporting free thinking and free speech on campus, because the commission quotes something called the Woodward Report from Yale in 1974. What was that?
20: That was actually faculty committee, the Committee on Freedom of Expression at Yale, which was chaired by the historian C. Van Woodward about half a century ago. And that report noted that universities have a very distinctive role to play in modern democratic society. Of course, they educate students, they preserve cultural heritage, but they also have to push the frontiers of knowledge. And in order to do this, I'm going to use a phrase from the report, they need the, quote, right to think the unthinkable, discuss the unmentionable, and challenge the unchallengeable, unquote. Mm-hmm. And, of course, Yale and other institutions of higher ed have not always lived up to that mission, either now or in the past. But it does function as a kind of North Star for us, helps us through really particularly challenging times. And I experienced that myself in my 10 years as a head of college at Yale.
17: Tell me more, yeah, specifically.
20: What was originally Calhoun College, now called Grace Hopper College. And I was head during a couple of periods of political turbulence on campuses nationwide.
17: And what did you experience?
20: Well, one thing you experience as a head of college, and residential colleges are a wonderful part of Yale, is deep embeddedness in student community. And so you see all sides of argument, struggle, and part of your job is to help the community, preserve the community in order to keep it together in a warm and wonderful way. And so, again, you're buffeted from all sides, but you help create a through line, all kinds of ways of doing that. But the Woodward Report was helpful to me personally in that whole period.
17: Yeah, because the commission quotes the Woodward Report as saying clearly and unequivocally that free speech is a barrier to the tyranny of authoritarian or even majority opinion as to the rightness or wrongness of particular doctrines or thoughts. But then the committee says this, that, quote, Even so, the campus has not been immune from pressures towards conformity, intimidation, and social shaming that have affected the rest of higher education and the rest of American society.
20: That's right.
17: Now, if I may, in that very same paragraph, you and the committee point to a specific event that happened in 2015 on the Yale campus. And in fact, it goes by a code name now at Yale, quote unquote, Halloween. And I actually just want to share a little bit of why this is a standout moment, maybe not a laudable standout moment, but one in Yale's recent history, because to give listeners a little bit of context, back in 2015, the Yale Intercultural Affairs Committee, they actually circulated a message to students urging them to not wear culturally insensitive costumes on Halloween. But another university official, Erica Christakis, wrote an email telling students that she wouldn't be enforcing that directive and actually called the initial warning not to wear culturally insensitive costumes as implied control over students and their expression. Now, that kicked off a firestorm of objection on Yale's campus. Hundreds of students rallied against Christakis. They called her racist. They called her for her to resign from Yale faculty. And also her husband, Nicholas Christakis, Yale faculty as well, and also one of the house leader at the time. They called him to be resigned. And on November 5th, 2015, on campus, outside one of the houses, students actually confronted Nicholas Christakis, and here's a little bit of what happened.
1: I am sorry that I hurt your feelings. And again, using the word hurt your feelings, not trivializing it, okay? So unless someone gives me a different word
5: Why
1: so that...
5: Why do you care so much?
1: I'm apologizing again. She says to me...
5: I don't want to use the word pain.
1: No, pain. I'm sorry I caused you pain. Yes, I'm willing to say that too. Yes,
5: what
1: thank you.
5: What you did was create space for violence to happen.
1: That I disagree with. I was looking for the right words.
5: You have created space really for violence to happen.
1: I disagree with that. I disagree with that.
5: You don't get a choice here.
1: I disagree that I've fostered violence. I disagree with that statement.
6: Can I just really quickly?
1: Yes. What is your name?
6: You don't need to bend down.
1: I'm not bending. What's your name?
6: I do not want to shake your hand.
1: Okay.
6: I do not respect you.
17: And the conversation continued. Again, there were a couple of dozen students speaking with Christakis, and emotions became extremely heightened.
5: Decision doesn't matter. It is your job to create a place of comfort and home for the students that live in Silliman. You have not done that. Then
1: no, I
5: stop.
1: Don't agree with that.
5: Then why the did you accept the position?
1: Because
5: hired you.
1: I have a different vision.
5: You should step down. If that is what you think about being a master, you should step down. It is not about creating an intellectual space. It is not. Do you understand that? It's about creating a home here. You are not doing that.
1: You're supposed to be our advocate.
5: You should not sleep at night.
6: We're out. We out.
5: You are disgusting.
17: So that was 2015, Professor Adams. And listening to it more than a decade later, still two things stand out at me. That Yale had a campus culture in which a group of students, like engaging with faculty is great, that's what you want. But here these students were shouting down a faculty member saying that by virtue of one email that this professor and his wife had created like an environment where violence could happen, some kind of undefined violence. I mean, that is, I would say, the definition of campus culture that would not countenance a variety of points of view.
20: Yes. I'm having flashbacks here, of course. I was not present there, but I was in the virtually adjoining residential college right next door. And Nicholas Christakis is also a colleague of mine mm-hmm. in the sociology department, and Erica Christakis, a personal friend. So let me say, first of all, you're right. About your diagnosis of the campus culture at the time. I do want to note that this was a nationwide moment of incredibly heightened emotion, and Yale was one piece of that, but in part because of these recordings, which went internationally viral, it also came to be seen as a symbol. A symbol of some of the problems of speech. Throughout all this, the Christakises were very courageous. And also, as you have just heard, insisted on attempting to recognize the pain of students, but also to underline the importance of reasoned discourse. And that was a very, very hard line to walk. And I think it's easy for many folks now to do Monday morning quarterbacking and so on. I think they did an excellent job at that time.
17: I would say it was an impossible line to walk to the satisfaction of the students.
20: Yes.
17: Because
20: yes.
17: I watched the whole thing again, as much video of it as is still out there, which is quite a lot. And you see Professor Christakis continuously trying to find the right words. The students are demanding an apology, and a specific one. So he goes so far as to ask him, what words should I use? Right? It's this almost like a sort of ritual genuflecting that the students are demanding. And even when he does that, they still say it's not enough because he's lacking in some kind of something. And it's not clear what they actually ultimately want from him, even when he issues the apology. And so when that's the level, when that's the standard that people are expected to meet in order to satisfy the ideology and the emotions of a campus full of young people, I don't see how anyone could feel anything but an urge to self-censor, that there had to be a chilling effect across campus.
20: Yes, and there was.

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1: With millions of votes cast and thousands of volunteers running polling places across Pennsylvania this election day, some mistakes, usually small ones, are bound to happen. What to do as a result of those mistakes? 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
2: Officials in Box Elder County, Utah, recently approved a data center that will cover 40,000 acres.
3: All in favor, say aye. Aye. Motion passes. Thank you very much.
2: Well, county residents are fighting back. The story of Box Elder County and Americans' fast-rising mistrust of data centers. That's on the next On Point.
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5: The war in Iran is reshuffling dynamics in the Middle East. How the old power map is being redrawn fast. That's next time on 1A.
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6: Live from NPR News in Culver City, California, I'm Dwayne Brown. Minnesota is being sued by a federal agency over a new state law. It bans prediction markets like Poly Market and Kaushi. From Minnesota Public Radio, Dana Ferguson has a story.
7: The Commodity Futures Trading Commission sued the day after Governor Tim Walz signed the law to make it a felony to organize or advertise a prediction market. The CFTC says Minnesota is overstepping its authority and specifically cited agricultural-based weather trades as a concern. A bill to revise the new law also passed. It would allow for weather-related wagers. Democratic Representative Emma Greenman sponsored both and defends the approach.
8: The changes are just making sure that what we are regulating here in Minnesota is protecting Minnesota from this explosion of gambling.
7: Lawmakers anticipated lawsuits when they passed one of the broadest prediction market regulations in the country. For NPR News, I'm Dana Ferguson.
6: A $50 billion fund for rural America promises to improve the way health care is delivered across the country. Residents of one rural community say they know exactly how they would use it. Sarah Jane Tribble with our partner KFF Health News has more.
9: When Martin General Hospital in eastern North Carolina closed abruptly in 2023, it left a county of about 22,000 residents with no hospital and no highly trained paramedics. Deborah Pierce lost her brother, who died at home from a heart attack. He was 50 years old.
10: The sad thing is we'll never know if he could have been saved that night or not because we don't have a higher level of care in this county.
9: The Trump administration's $50 billion fund to support rural health care has limits on how much can be spent on hospital construction and expansion. It can be used to improve emergency services, but local officials say they aren't counting on the federal money to reopen their hospital.
6: Stocks fell across the board on Wall Street today. You're listening to NPR News. A prominent Israeli-French peace activist who advised France's president to recognize a Palestinian state has died. NPR's Eleanor Beardsley tells us his passing leaves a hole in the beleaguered community still fighting for a two-state solution.
11: Ofer Bronstein worked his whole life towards achieving peace between Israelis and Palestinians and was instrumental in getting France to lead the way in recognizing a Palestinian state in order to revive the two-state solution.
12: The only way for Israel to be secure and for the Palestinians to achieve their goal of freedom, it's to have a sovereignty.
11: Bronstein also served as an advisor to Israeli Prime Minister Yitzhak Rabin in the early 1990s and worked on the Oslo Accords. Bronstein's activism earned him death threats, but he never stopped fighting for his belief that Jews and Arabs could live together peacefully. Eleanor Beardsley, NPR News, Paris.
6: NFL team owners voted today to hold the 2030 Super Bowl in Nashville for the first time. A new enclosed stadium is expected to be completed early next year in the Music City and will be home to the Tennessee Titans. The new Nissan Stadium is being built directly across from the current facility and is set to open in February of next year. On Wall Street, stocks fell across the board today. The Dow lost 322 points. This is NPR News.
1: 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Remember, the polls are open until 8 p.m.
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1: Let's get a check on the weather forecast from ABC 27 meteorologist Eric Finkenbinder.
14: We warmed into the 90s earlier today, and it still will be warm heading into tonight under mostly clear skies, lows just near 70 degrees. For Wednesday, hot, highs near 90 by the afternoon, and there will be some hit or miss storms as we go through the afternoon and evening. From the ABC 27 Weather Center, I'm meteorologist Eric Finkenbinder.
1: We'll only be in the 60s for a high by Thursday, according to Channel 27. Right now, it's 81 degrees in Shippensburg, 86 in Middletown, 88 in Reading.
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16: 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I'm Juana Summers.
17: And I'm Scott Detrow. Republican Congressman Thomas Massie is facing the toughest challenge of his political career as President Trump throws all of his weight behind his primary challenger, Ed Gowron. Kentucky Public Radio's Sylvia Goodman has been following this Northern Kentucky U.S. House primary and joins us now. Hey, Sylvia.
18: Hey, glad to be here.
17: Congressman Massie has made a lot of headlines in recent months, a lot of them for criticizing President Trump. Tell us more about how he has drawn so much attention.
18: Yeah, Massie makes no bones about voting against his party at times. He wears his signature debt clock on his lapel. He basically wears that everywhere, and he votes that way. He was one of the two House GOP no votes on the One Big Beautiful Bill because of the trillions it's projected to add to the debt. He's pushed back against the president's military operations in both Venezuela and Iran. And perhaps most notably, he was the lead Republican forcing Trump's hand in releasing the Jeffrey Epstein files. And all of that put together has not made the president happy with Massie.
17: Even as President Trump's approval ratings have dropped, we have seen a lot of evidence in recent weeks about how powerful he is within the Republican Party. A lot of Republican Trump critics have lost their primaries. Most recently, this past weekend in Louisiana with Senator Bill Cassidy, who voted to convict Trump in 2021 in the impeachment trial. He lost. So could Massie be next?
18: I think this race will be unquestionably Massie's closest primary challenge since he first won the seat. But that is to say, this district is still very different. These candidates are very different than Cassidy's race. Massie is certainly no moderate like Cassidy is. And Northern Kentucky is a very unique district with an interesting kind of strong libertarian faction going on. So Massie told me that his colleagues on Capitol Hill are watching this race as closely as the American people are. He says that other congressmen tell him they would vote with him more often, but they can't afford to take that risk all the time. Massie thinks if he comes out of this primary with his party's nomination, they might think differently.
19: If they see that you don't die on the Hill, when you stand for what you campaigned on, even when the president deviates from that, I think there'll be more of them empowered to do the same.
18: And really, that's what this race boils down to in a lot of ways. Do voters want an unwavering Trump champion or someone who's willing to make decisions independent of the party?
17: Tell us more about Ed Gowron, Massie's opponent.
18: So when Trump came to Kentucky in March to campaign for Gowron, he literally said he was just looking for a, quote, warm body to take on Massie. But he said that Gowron was straight out of Central Casting. That's his words. A retired Navy SEAL officer. He grew up in a farming family. And Gowron, for his part, basically says he supports Trump unequivocally.
20: Today, more than ever, we need leadership and teamwork because united we stand, divided we fall.
18: And to that point, he's attacked Massie for not voting on Trump's priority legislation in favor of it and not voting with the party. He's accused him of voting for the left more so. Massie, for his part, says he votes with the party 90% of the time. It's the other 10% he's not willing to compromise on.
17: Silver, real quick, just how much has been spent on this primary?
18: The last number I saw from Ad Impact had the advertising spend at almost $33 million. That would place it as the most expensive House primary ever. And let me tell you, voters are feeling that in the advertising they're seeing on the TV and in their mailboxes.
17: That is Kentucky Public Radio's Sylvia Goodman in Louisville, Kentucky. Thank you so much.
18: Thank you.
0: Power outages are increasing as climate change drives more severe weather events across the U.S. Lines buried underground are significantly more reliable than overhead power lines, but only about a fifth of the country's lines are buried. In northern Michigan, some utilities are trying to change that. Vivian Law reports from Interlochen Public Radio.
21: 1 year ago, a devastating ice storm in northern Michigan knocked down trees and utility poles and took out power for thousands. 74-year-old Dave Whiting in Lewiston remembers the sounds.
22: You sit in the house and you hear cracking, and you're always wondering how big of a branch and where it's going to fall because you can't see nothing.
21: In the middle of the blackout, Dave had heart trouble and had to go to the hospital. His wife, Wanda, says the drive was dark and scary. Driving the same route today, she points to the utility poles.
23: These were all down. Everything was down. These poles are all broken, snapped.
21: Wanda's husband thankfully made it to the hospital, but the power in the area didn't come back on for another 2 weeks.
23: I still can't get over how astonished I was how much we rely on streetlights.
21: More than a year later, people are still recovering from the ice storm, one of the worst to ever hit the region. It was a reminder of how Michigan's aging grid is vulnerable to extreme weather. The state sees some of the longest power outages in the country, and climate change could make that worse. Research suggests northern Michigan will see more freezing rain instead of snow and more destructive ice storms. The local electric utility says it's trying to prepare for that future. Going forward, it will bury all new power lines underground.
24: There's reliability benefits for our membership because it's going to help prevent outages over the long term.
21: Sherry Culver is chief operating officer for Great Lakes Energy Cooperative in northern Michigan. Storms are less likely to damage underground lines, but right now, less than a quarter of the utility's lines are buried. That's because it's really expensive. Culver says it can cost 3 to 5 times more to bury a line than stringing it overhead.
24: I mean, you could bury all the electric lines if you had the financial resources to do so.
21: It can cost $400,000 per mile in Michigan to bury existing lines, utilities say. It requires tearing up roads. And underground lines are hard to repair, says Tony Chartrand, who works for another local utility, Traverse City Light and Power.
25: As you can see, all this line is under sidewalk. So if it's somewhere over there, we have to rip up the sidewalk, dig into that.
21: But there are places where burying is cheaper than constantly fixing overhead lines. He says it's not a one-size-fits-all approach.
25: I think everyone's looking at how can we be more reliable, and part of that solution is undergrounding lines, but it's not necessarily undergrounding everything.
21: Michigan utilities aren't alone. The U.S. is seeing more power outages because of extreme weather. Grid upgrades like burying lines can help, but the problem everywhere is cost, says Stanford researcher Tao Soon.
26: If the utility wants to make any investment, this money doesn't come from nowhere. They would have to pass on those costs to their customers.
21: And that's often a hard sell. Sun says utilities need to be more proactive, figure out where undergrounding is most beneficial, and get local buy-in for rate increases. Right now, it typically happens after disaster strikes. California utilities, for instance, are in the middle of huge undergrounding projects after destructive wildfires. Wanda Whiting, the northern Michigan resident, can't help but wonder how the power lines nearby will hold up in the next storm, and if there's a better solution.
23: And if it meant going underground, then by God, go underground.
21: She worries every time she hears snow and ice in the forecast. For NPR News, I'm Vivian Law in Interlochen.
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1: It's All Things Considered on WITF. I'm David Payne. Every election day, with millions of votes cast and thousands of volunteers running polling places across Pennsylvania, some mistakes, usually minor, are bound to happen. WITF's Jordan Wilkie spoke with Carter Walker, VoteBeat's Pennsylvania elections reporter, about what happens when problems do occur.
3: Elections are, by and large, run well. And in the vast majority of elections, there aren't any errors. But things do go wrong. And when things go wrong, elections officials want to make sure that people's votes are still counted. What are all the sort of factors that go into people not being able to cast their votes right at 7 a.m. when polls open?
4: The person who's running the polling place, they might oversleep. There could be a tree down on the road. So a number of things could happen that could delay the polling place from opening. There's a real problem that delays things for several hours or causes a problem for a lot of people. The county can even go to a local judge and say, hey, we have this issue. Can you extend voting for a couple hours so that people can come back?
3: How do elections officials protect and secure those ballots throughout the day and get them counted by the end of the day?
4: Election officials, they have multiple redundancies to make sure that voting can continue smoothly depending on what the problem might be. You know, one of the things that they can do is have voters vote provisional ballots. The poll workers, you know, they're going to walk you through, here's what you need to fill out on the provisional ballot to make sure it's counted. And then they'll take those materials from you and they'll put it in their bags that they have set aside for the provisional ballots. If they're using equipment like a touchscreen, where that's primarily how it's recording a person's vote and then printing out a piece of paper, but that's down, then they're going to have voters cast emergency paper ballots. And that would be very similar to a process that people in other counties are used to, where you just fill out your paper ballot by hand and then they put it in a secure ballot box. That would be probably two of the more extreme cases of how they'd address an issue. A lot of counties, I think most counties, in fact, have what they call rovers, which is basically a poll worker or a county election official who drives around the county. They have extra equipment. They have stuff they need to fix equipment. So that's going to be the first thing they try, is sending one of those people out to just fix whatever the issue is.
3: How do we know that throughout the day there's not more ballots being put in or ballots being taken out? How do we know that things aren't being fiddled with in terms of vote counts if they're just going into
4: right.
3: these emergency boxes?
4: Yeah. So the county election, the poll workers, they know every piece of equipment that they walk into that polling place with on election day. They know exactly how many provisional ballots they have. They know how many paper ballots they have. The primary person in charge of the polling place, they're keeping track of who is interacting with those materials all day. And when a person comes in to vote, they are signing them in on what's called the numbered list of voters. So they are keeping track of exactly how many people came in to cast a ballot that day. So they should know at the end of the day how many ballots they have that were cast, whether that's provisional or a paper ballot. And then once the polls close, that's what they're doing, is checking that, okay, this is how many people we came into the polling place today, and this is how many provisional ballots I have, this is how many paper ballots I have, this is how many uncast ballots I have, and those numbers should all add up and match each other so that they know each ballot is accounted for.
1: That's Carter Walker, Pennsylvania elections reporter with VoteBeat, speaking with WITF's democracy reporter Jordan Wilkie. Produced with assistance from the Public Media Journalists Association, the Public Media Journalists Association Editor Corps, funded by the Corporation for Public Broadcasting, a private corporation funded by the American people.

0: Welcome to The Spark. I'm your host, Aisha Tab. Today, we'll explore how stories from the past continue to shape conversations today, both on stage and in the museum gallery. Coming up later on today's program, we'll speak with Sydney Erst from the Cumberland County Historical Society about the upcoming exhibit, Freedom to Be, LGBTQ+ Journeys in the American Story. It'll run through June 20th in Carlisle. The exhibit highlights LGBTQ+ experiences as part of the broader American story and examines the importance of preserving voices and histories that are often overlooked. But up front, we turn to Shakespeare with a look at a daring new local production of Henry IV, Part 1. It's a conversation you don't want to miss, so make sure you stay tuned after the news. I'm Aisha Tab, and this is The Spark.
1: Live from NPR News in Washington, I'm Ryland Barton. Former Navy SEAL officer Ed Gallrein has defeated incumbent Northern Kentucky Republican Congressman Thomas Massey after President Trump pushed to oust Massey in his campaign to defeat his perceived enemies in his own party. That's according to a race call from the Associated Press. Massey led the fight to get the Jeffrey Epstein files released. He's opposed to Trump's involvement in foreign conflicts, and he was one of the Republican votes against Trump's signature tax and spending package last year. The House primary race was one of the most expensive in U.S. history. Gallrein will face Democrat Melissa Strange in the general election. Republicans control the Senate, but they just advanced a Democratic resolution to force President